0: be the most complex of all. And something like a habit, yeah, it can be connected to something very, very deep within us.
1: Adele, it's been amazing speaking with you. Thank you for sharing your story.
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1: I spoke with Adele Dumont in 2024, and her book is called The Pulling. Today's conversation with Adele Dumont was made on the lands of the Gadigal people. The producer was Meggie Morris, and the EP was Carmel Rooney. I'm Richard Feidler. Thanks for listening.

0: It's 12 o'clock. Good afternoon. Tony Matthews with ABC News. In breaking news, Ben Carroll has been elected Victorian Premier after Jacinta Allan resigned this morning. The Minister for Transport Infrastructure, Gabrielle Williams, has been elected as Deputy Premier. The New South Wales Premier denies claims that horse meat has been sold for human consumption, as suggested by Greens politician Abigail Boyd. Ms. Boyd used parliamentary powers to view government documents she says outline serious food breaches, including horse meat being sold as lamb or beef mince. Chris Minns says he expects food authorities to enforce penalties for breaches, which form part of a Four Corners investigation.
1: Now, that's a concern. We want to make sure that the food standards and the labelling is up to scratch, but there's no suggestion, as it's been relayed to me at all, of this being available or for sale to people for human consumption, and I think that's an important distinction.
0: A hotelier who helped fund a Conservative Liberal Party faction has told the New South Wales Corruption Watchdog that he made a mistake trusting key figures at the centre of the bombshell investigation. The Independent Commission Against Corruption is examining whether Michael O'Hara, a prohibited donor, used a company to make political donations disguised as consultancy payments to help stack the Liberal Party with Conservative members. Mr. O'Hara says he was absolutely astounded and disgusted by allegations aired at the commission.
2: It's like running a hotel. All right, I might sit at the top and know what's going on, but I'd never interfere in the day-to-day operation when you've got good people, good managers. They run it. It's the same sort of thing. I thought they were good people.
0: A new report from the Productivity Commission is calling for an overhaul of building red tape across the country. The report, commissioned by the Federal Treasurer, shows that regulations like height limits, complex council approvals and challenges with infrastructure are holding back the construction of new homes. Commission Chair Danielle Wood says overlapping regulations are part of the problem.
3: A developer that is told you have to plant trees by the local council for environmental reasons. The fire department said you have to clear trees. So some states are playing around with coordination authorities that actually help you navigate all those approvals. And where you have those sort of conflicts, they help unstick the process.
0: The Royal Commission on Anti-Semitism has been told many Jewish people in Sydney asked for their religion to be removed from their hospital records after two nurses allegedly made threats against Israeli patients. Gavin Coote reports.
4: Rabbi Mendel Castell, who's a chaplain at several Sydney hospitals, has told the commission there was a real fear in the Jewish community after video emerged of two former Bankstown hospital nurses allegedly making threats last year. He says some Jewish people were afraid to seek healthcare, including in the city's east.
5: St Vincent's, for instance, was taking calls from patients all through the hospital saying, please take my religion off my record.
4: Both nurses have pleaded not guilty to using a carriage service to menace and harass, while one nurse has denied a further charge of threatening violence to a group.
0: A man has been arrested after three women were stabbed in Paris. Authorities say two of the victims are in a critical condition. Eyewitnesses report a man wielding two kitchen knives, running around lunging at women. Retailer Harvey Norman and lender Latitude have been fined tens of millions of dollars for misleading consumers. The federal court has found the companies made false or misleading representations in a national advertising campaign promoting 60 months interest-free and no deposit for goods purchased at Harvey Norman stores. The ads were published and broadcast thousands of times across Australia between January 2020 and August 2021 in newspapers, on radio and television. Latitude has been fined $20 million and Harvey Norman $35 million. And just repeating our top story, Ben Carroll has been elected Victorian Premier after Jacinta Allan resigned this morning. The Minister for Transport and Infrastructure, Gabrielle Williams, has been elected as Deputy Premier. To the weather for New South Wales, isolated showers developing across the southern inland plains and adjacent western slopes and ranges, tending scattered about the far southern slopes and ranges, with isolated showers also along the north coast and adjacent ranges. Sydney's weather, sunny this afternoon, a top of 21 degrees on the coast and 22 in the west. Mostly sunny for tomorrow and a maximum of 19. ABC News, it's 5 past 12.
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7: Hello again and welcome to the show, and we were hoping to bring you an outside broadcast from Orange, from the Women in Agriculture Conference, having a few technical issues at the moment, but we hope to cross back to Orange, to the Women in Agriculture Conference in a few moments' time with Amelia Bernasconi and Emily Middleton. So we'll bring you to the conference as soon as we can. That's coming up shortly, but before we do that, let's look at some of the other major stories in and around the place today, and quite a bit happening as well. There's bird flu. South Australia has recorded its seventh new suspected case of H5 bird flu. That's come in the last 24 hours or so, so we'll get some more details on that from the Federal Agriculture Minister. And also a food report about the issue of some Australians maybe consuming horse meat and products such as beef or lamb, some mince there. We'll look at that story shortly. And we'll just see if we can... No, we still don't have a connection to our reporters in Orange, so we'll go to that story first up today. We'll look at the issue of the food report from Four Corners, because some Australians may have unknowingly consumed horse meat in products sold as beef or lamb, or eaten food containing mouse fur or metal shavings, a secret government file has revealed. The revelations form part of a major Four Corners investigation into Australia's food industry. New South Wales Greens politician Abigail Boyd used parliamentary powers to force the production of thousands of documents from the New South Wales Food Authority, revealing what she says are serious weaknesses and a lack of transparency in the food system. Now, the documents were produced under a Standing Order 52 in May. New South Wales Premier Chris Minns was asked about this just a short time ago, and he says the reports are concerning, but he doesn't think that the horse meat or the other tainted meat issues relate to food for human consumption.
1: Well, I just want to make the point, and I think this is really important, that while that report is concerning, none of that horse meat was for human consumption. There was a suggestion about a knackery in Wagga as it relates to pet food. Now, that's a concern. We want to make sure that the food standards and the labelling is up to scratch, but there's no suggestion, as it's been relayed to me at all, of this being available or for sale to people for human consumption. And I think that's an important distinction. I know that the Food Authority has heavy penalties for people that breach those rules, and we expect them to be enforced.
8: Some of those penalties are only around $500. Do you believe that's enough to actually deter sometimes larger businesses from...
1: My understanding is that the penalties for, you know, breaches of horse meat are larger than $500. And, you know, we expect anyone in the industry to maintain and abide by strict rules as it relates to food preparation and consumption in the state.
8: A lot of this information has been contained in what are largely secret government documents. Why is the government keeping the full nature of this secret?
1: Look, that's often characterised by the Greens, but that's often not the case. Ultimately, you are dealing with tens of thousands of government documents, and you know, to the extent possible, government agencies release the information. They certainly released the result of audits and prosecutions, which I think the public would expect.
7: That's the New South Wales Premier, Chris Minns, talking about that food report. The documents supposedly by the Greens said to be a secret report, and they were produced under Standing Order 52 in May. Meanwhile, the country's largest tomato processor, Kagome Australia, says it's becoming increasingly difficult for local producers to compete with cheap imports from China. The ABC Four Corners investigation involves a forensic laboratory, Source Certain, that analysed more than 220 processed tomato products, finding one in four of them branded as product of Australia or Italy when they're actually made with fruit grown in China. Kagome Australia supplies the food service industry through factories to consumers. Chief Executive Brad Frew says while he's confident of the origin of his company's products, the reports of mislabelling are definitely concerning.
9: I can guarantee that Kagome produce is 100% Australian grown and produced and manufactured. There's no issue there. I'm unable to speculate, you know, to allow how our customers use our products. Obviously, I don't know what they do with the products once they get to our customers' customer point. You know, I think for the Australian consumer, we obviously need to be in a position where we need to question where our food's coming from.
10: I suppose when we are seeing this investigation and concerns being raised that potentially there are products on Australian supermarket shelves which are branded as Australian, but testing has shown that they're not from Australia, those tomatoes weren't grown in Australia, do you think that that is a concern for the wider industry in terms of truth in labelling and consumers having confidence on what's on the label?
9: As a consumer myself, I think we need to question, but then I think we also need to question how accurate these tests are. That plays a big role in the consumer perception, understanding or hearing that a test from one test facility has come up with some products that are containing produce from China and some that aren't. They're all coming out of similar factories. So personally, I just don't understand at the moment. I would like to get further testing done to get a broader understanding of why these results are coming through.
7: That's Kagome Australia CEO Brad Frew speaking there with Emily Doak. Now, the peak body representing Australia's vegetable growers wants more stringent testing of imported food as well. AusVeg CEO Michael Coutts told Larissa Smith that consumers are being misled.
11: We were surprised to see the claims aired on Four Corners last night about misleading country of origin claims on the processed tomato products particularly, you know, when the reports have come out now through the Four Corners program. We're alarmed and believe this warrants further investigation.
12: So what are those implications for Australian tomato growers and Australian manufacturers, particularly based in northern Victoria?
11: Aussie vegetable growers continue grappling with viability-threatening challenges, including surging production costs, compliance overload, difficulties securing viable returns and declining consumption, all in a consumer cost-of-living crisis at the moment. So the threats posed by frozen, canned and processed vegetable imports just add to those challenging conditions and issues that growers have with having viable channels to sell their produce.
12: Would you argue that they're losing market share because of imported product, even if some companies are claiming they are containing Australian ingredients?
11: Look, there's certainly issues here around the appropriateness of the country of origin labelling system and whether that's working effectively. And this is an issue for Aussie growers, but it's not just an economic issue for Aussie growers. It's also a food quality, safety and food security issue for Australian consumers. So Australia's country of origin labelling requirements need to be strengthened to clearly tell consumers exactly where this frozen, canned or processed vegetable products that they're buying are actually coming from. Imported products needs to be subject to more stringent testing so that consumers know exactly what they're eating.
7: That's the AusVeg CEO Michael Koo talking to Larissa Smith about that report on tomatoes, and we also heard some additional news about Australians maybe unknowingly consuming horse meat in some products sold as beef or lamb as well. So that's all coming out of the Four Corners report from overnight. And you can check out more details on that story online. You're listening to The Country Hour. Now we've managed to connect with Orange again, and our reporters Amelia Bernasconi and Emily Middleton are there. So we'll throw to the Australian Women in Agriculture Conference in Orange. Amelia.
13: Thank you so much, Michael. Yes, we love it when the technology plays the game. And when it crashes at 12:04, it's not our friend, but we are back and certainly glad to be here because there's some incredible women who've been speaking and making these connections over the last, it seems like so long, but really we're on day two of the Australian Women in Ag Conference. Emily, we've got a lot coming up this half hour.
14: We do. We have quite a few people to get through. We're about to talk to Natalie Somerville. You'll hear more about her in just a moment, but Coming up, we'll speak to Pip Job. She's a senior exec for an advisor for nearly three decades of experience across government, industry, all things across agriculture. So very much looking forward to chatting to her, because she was actually the winner of both the Australian and New South Wales ACT RARDC Rural Women's Award back in 2014. So it'll be great to see what she's been up to over the past decade.
13: Yeah, certainly a well-known name in the industry, as is Nat Somerville. She's the current Vice President, but has held the top job in the past of Australian Women in Ag. She's a farmer, a mother, an industry board member, and an incredible mentor as well. She's a Wagga Dugum descendant of the Mabiyag Island of the Torres Strait, and gives that cultural lens to everything she does. Nat, welcome back to the Country Hour.
15: No, thanks for having me.
13: And thanks for bearing with us with those technical difficulties as well. But back at the National Conference here in Orange, just describe for us what it means to bring people together in this way to make change in the future.
15: Yeah, thank you. We're on Radjuri country, which is absolutely stunning. I've got the sun on my back today as we have a break and the ladies are having lunch in front of me. But, you know, today's about connection and listening to and learning from lots of women, lots of different women, and their experience that they bring from industry, from community, and from their families and farming businesses. So it's really important that we have the diversity at the table, so to speak, but in the room especially, and that's been a big focus of mine.
13: Well, you held a breakfast this morning, Indigenous Women in Ag breakfast, and I guess getting all those diverse views together, seeing where you've come from, I guess, but where we need to go. And this afternoon you'll be bringing that back to, you know, to the whole conference here. What were the big discussion points this morning, though?
15: Yeah, so the breakfast was hosted by CSIRO together with Australian Women in Agriculture. And we have First Nations women from within Australia, but also international speakers as well, Māori women from Aotearoa, New Zealand, and wider as well. We were hoping for a PNG delegation, but unfortunately that fell through. But what we have, you know, learnt this morning was the connections made just by purely having a conversation can lead to long-lasting impact. And I think this has been work of mine that I've been doing over many years to encourage this informal but also formal connections so that we can have a form of reconciliation moving forward in our agriculture, but more broadly our industries and communities and nationwide.
13: How do you think we've got that in even the last 10 years?
15: Look, I think you throw something like COVID in there, everything stalls and then you have to rebuild. But we're back on track. We're able to have these amazing conferences face-to-face, and that face-to-face connection is really important. I've just come back from a workshop in PNG that we ran with early mid-career researchers, women in ag over there, funded by the Crawford Fund and ACIA, and that was amazing. That was that face-to-face connection excels connection and learning tenfold. So I think we're on the right track.
13: Yeah, for sure. How do we progress to the next level? I mean, what would you like to see in terms of that partnership with First Nations people and the ag sector? I imagine there is a lot of overlap. Perhaps we just don't hear enough about it on the radio.
15: Yeah, I there's a lots of great engagement happening right across Australia between our farmers, our landholders, non-Indigenous, with the Indigenous peoples of the country that they're on. Fantastic opportunities. But I think what we are hearing is that we need to have more of it happening. And the way that we do that is with really good engagement and also everybody getting on board with, you know, bringing people together to that the same place that we're on.
14: Can you tell us about some of your passion projects that you're working on at the moment, or just something that that's really, I guess, being able to showcase exactly what you're trying to bring to ag at the moment?
15: In terms of what I've just been talking about?
14: Yeah.
15: Look, we want to do more of these connections. We want to be able to have more face-to-face meetings and experiences. So between, you know, Indigenous women, but also more broader as well. So it's really important to allow that space for the Indigenous women to have those important yarns, but also then bringing in non-Indigenous people to continue the conversation and then also work together on building a better future.
14: And just reading a little bit about you, just a little snippet about you, I learned that you provide a cultural lens to sustainability in ag and natural resource management. Can you tell me a bit more about that? How does that work in practice?
15: So the cultural lens I bring is my own individual cultural lens, and I think that's really important to clarify. Everyone's got a different perspective and a different way in how they see things, and that goes for everybody. My cultural lens is what I've been brought up with and how I've been informed by my family and community. And so for me, it's really about the balance. It's about having that systems focus, as we have heard in countless conversations over the last day and morning, and making sure that we are looking forward when we're making these choices of how we are managing land, waters, seas, so that we do have a future for generations to come.
14: Absolutely. Absolutely. Well, thank you so much for joining us this morning, Natalie. It's been an absolute pleasure chatting to you and learning all about the things you've been doing. And thank you so much for joining us here at the Australian Women in Ag Conference.
15: No worries. Thank you very much.
13: Thanks, Natalie. You're listening to the New South Wales Country Hour. It is about 20 past 12. We're just going to do some shuffling around with our microphones because the wind is starting to pick up here, just a smidge in orange. It's been great to be broadcasting here with you, though, for the Australian Women in Ag Conference. Our next guest, Pip Jobe, is a woman that probably doesn't need a huge introduction. She was the drought coordinator in a former life, and you're still working in that space so closely with the primary producers and farmers on the ground, Pip. Welcome back to the Country Hour.
16: Thank you for having me. It's good to be here.
13: The energy, that's sort of where we've been starting with all of our guests, the energy of having people with so much drive and passion in one room. How would you describe it?
16: Yeah, just certainly the vibe is it's a high energy one, that's for sure, and so much dynamic conversation and a really awesome room of women from so many different parts of the nation and our sectors, and it's really exciting to be here.
13: And remind us where you're based these days. Are you still in the Central West?
16: Yeah, I'm in the Caban. I live at Manildra, just down the road.
13: Local legend.
16: Local. Well, thank you. That's fine. Or is Manildra a local legend? Which, maybe both.
13: Maybe both. Absolutely both. Can you take us through this season? I mean, I think across the state, so much of it has, you know, started off in a pretty dire state, and I know we're not out of the woods yet, but in your community, I guess, how are we handling this season?
16: Yeah, well, I can talk about sort of like what things have been like for us at in the Manildra area. So we're on a small property there, but a couple of months ago it was pretty dry. Won't lie, that sort of, I think, decisions that people were starting to have to make, especially for those in relation to crop, thinking about livestock ahead. Then miraculously, in a very short space of time, we seemed to manage to get 200 mils of rain, and the Deer Mandadgeri Creek went from being a lovely little trickle to a raging torrent. So it's amazing how fast water moves through our landscape. We've got a really amazing soil profile. As part of National Tree Day, I was planting some trees over the weekend, and the soil, it's moist to some depth, which is really exciting. So let's hope it can hold on and we get more follow-up rain for the rest of the year.
13: Were people able to put in sort of late crops, or like you say, there were some big decisions being made at that tail end of autumn, or during autumn?
16: Yeah.
13: Was there a bit of hope to come, or are we still, it's going to be a long season, particularly for those broadacre croppers?
16: Yeah, look, I think, yes, there were people that definitely got on tractors once that rain came. As I said, we're a small operation. We put in a bit of crop. We took a gamble back in March. Mm-hmm. So we've been desperately waiting for the frost to hit just to slow it down, because it's already gone, quite a bit of it's gone to the head. So I think people were ready, those that certainly were prepared well ahead of sort of the fuel and fertiliser situation. We're ready to go. And I think a lot of guys in this area, they are prepared that way, and they're good at what they do.
17: Something that really jumped out to us in this idea that you've been writing about is the poly crisis. And it's something that I'm sure everyone can relate to. You know, we went from fires to floods to mice to rain to no rain. I guess...
13: Throw COVID in the mix too.
17: Exactly, COVID in the mix, a bit of everything. I guess what was the biggest taking from that?
16: Yeah, so... you're right, on LinkedIn I have been sharing some of my thoughts. That's all it is. I don't have any answers to anything. I'm still pondering through it. But with this, especially the last sort of 7 years of my career, I did do drought. Then we went straight into bushfires, flooding events, COVID response, flooding, you know, and then sort of tipped back into drought conditions. And the concept of recovery really needs to be challenged. And a lot of producers are dealing with compounding events, and you don't actually get to recover from one thing before you're moving into something else. And everything about our world is pointing towards a far more complex and dynamic time ahead. Some will argue that we've already been there for quite some time, but I think when you have a look at the challenges that we're facing with climate change, our geopolitical world is crazy. There's no other way I can use to describe that at the moment. Economically, we feel very vulnerable. And so that really challenges the decisions that we have to make, whether it's for our families, in our businesses, and certainly for agriculture, we can be very vulnerable to those things. So that's where I was exploring this thinking and then stumbled across the good old term polycrisis. And I was like, whoa, that's...
13: There's a name for it.
16: That kind of sums it up. Yeah, yeah.
17: What, I suppose, then, would you say to those people who are feeling that burnout from that polycrisis? Because it's something that, as I said, a lot of people would be relating to, especially right now. And I know here in the Central West, we are lucky we have gotten that rain, but there are areas that haven't. Yeah, I guess what would you say to those people?
16: Yeah, look, and I just in saying that too, so as part of that sort of reading into polycrisis and the scale of impact, this isn't just being felt at the farm gate level. I've been reading some really interesting stuff that comes out of Davos, which says that the big corporates, resilience for them is being challenged immensely. And so if we put on a business lens, the way to address those is about strategic decision making. And we know this in agriculture, it's really important to put that brain's trust around your business, have good advisors, obtain good information, use the data that you have in your business to help you understand what the key drivers are, what are the trends moving ahead. The more information we have, the better decisions we can make. And one of those topics that we've had today is about diversity of thinking. And so when you bring in people that have different thinking to help you work through those decisions, there'll be better decisions for everyone.
17: Absolutely.
13: Hopefully. Yeah, I think everyone has got that motivation and drive as they head away from the conference after tomorrow. Pip, always great to get your insights. Thank you for joining us.
16: Thanks for having me. Thank you so much for being at the conference. It's really great to have you guys here.
13: Thanks
16: for coming.
13: We're certainly enjoying it. Pip Jove there with you on the New South Wales Country Hour, coming up to about 28 past 12.
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13: And live from the Australian Women in Ag Conference, but we will step away for just a moment because you've been hearing in the news that South Australia has recorded 7 new suspected cases of the H5 bird flu, including 5 detections at the same site, I should say, on the state's Lyme Coast over the last 2 days.
17: Yeah, the discoveries raised fears that the disease is spreading through local bird populations. Addressing the media yesterday, though, Federal Agriculture Minister Julie Collins said the birds were greater crested terns, a local wild species.
19: These have now been raced off to the CSIRO laboratory in terms of determining whether or not, to see if we can determine whether or not that means that we have local transmission here in Australia or not. So we will provide an update as soon as I get those CSIRO lab tests back. They may take some time for the sequencing to be done, but I do want to reiterate that at this time there are no mass mortalities. There is no evidence of any H5 bird flu in our poultry or agricultural systems, and the risk to human health remains low. We have always indicated that we couldn't stop it from arriving in Australia, but the fact that our biosecurity system and Australians and the public have been terrific in this, and I do again want to thank the public. They have been reporting, recording and making sure that we are aware of them, and the states and territories have been doing an enormous amount of triaging and testing right across the country, and we have obviously had these detections all along the coast, I would say, at this point in time.
17: Was Julie Collins there. And now we'll just head to the news headlines with Lani Odaway.
15: Hello, Emily. How are you going? The Prime Minister, Anthony Albanese, has travelled to Western Australia to spruik plans for a potential new oil refinery. The federal government is putting forward $2 million towards a study to determine if the private venture is feasible. Australia only has two operating refineries, one in Queensland and another in Victoria. Elsewhere in another state for a moment, Ben Carroll has been elected Victorian Premier after Labor leader Jacinta Allen resigned this morning. Minister for Transport Infrastructure Gabrielle Williams has been elected as Deputy Premier. Ms Allen had led Victoria since she replaced Daniel Andrews in 2023. And Australia's largest tomato processor says more country of origin testing may be warranted in the wake of an ABC investigation into food fraud. Four Corners analysed more than 220 processed tomato products, finding one in four of them, branded as products of Australia or Italy, were grown in China. And meantime, the New South Wales Premier, Chris Minns, denies claims that horse meat has been sold for human consumption, as suggested by Greens politician Abigail Boyd. Ms Boyd used parliamentary powers to view government documents she says outline serious food breaches, including horse meat being sold as lamb or beef mince. And there'll be more news at one.
17: Thanks for that, Lani. Thank you very much. And we're broadcasting live from the Australian Women in Agriculture Conference. It's just after 12:30 at the moment. I'm here with Amelia Bernasconi. I'm Emily Middleton. How are you feeling, Millie?
13: Yeah, look, it's pretty cold. Thank goodness the sun has just come out, but we better get a better look at the weather from the experts. Siobhan Park, good afternoon.
20: Good afternoon, Amelia.
13: Yeah, like I say, the sun is just peeking through some clouds, but it was a pretty frosty start here in Orange. Have we seen that widespread across the state?
20: Yes, we have seen many areas that has reached below zero minimum temperatures this morning. Say for Orange, for example, we have seen minus 2 degrees minimum, while places like Goulburn also had something like minus 2 or minus 3 degrees and so on. More days of a very cold morning and widespread frost mornings are ahead. But perhaps I will start focusing on today's current conditions. Currently, we are seeing mostly dry weather, apart from some cloud about the southern and central inland plains and some showers along the north coast and adjacent ranges, well, under the influence of a high-pressure system tracking into the Tasman Sea. But we also expect some showers also to develop across the southern areas, including the Riverina and southwest slopes and the alpine ranges and adjacent nearby areas as well for this afternoon and evening, continuing through to Wednesday morning as a cold front is forecast to enter the state later today and move across the rest of the state through Wednesday. And this front will firstly bring fresh and gusty westerly winds on the southern and central ranges, as well as Illawarra and Shoalhaven for today into Wednesday. The winds on the alpine ranges have already reached strong and at the peaks, elevated peaks, the wind speed has already reached the gale force. For example, Thredbo Top Station has reported 104 kilometers per hour of wind speed this morning. So, with this in view, a severe weather warning for damaging winds is current for the alpine peaks above 1900 meters. But as for the rainfall, this system generally will bring only few millimeters of rainfall over the southern areas, maybe extending into lower central west and nearby ranges and the western slopes for this afternoon into Wednesday morning. As I said, it's just a few millimeters if there's anything at all. But with the lowering of a snow level down to 900 meters, there can be some snow on the southern ranges, and we may potentially see about 5 to 15 centimeters of snow accumulation for alpine ranges as well as Brindabella. And then once this front moves through, we expect a return to generally dry and benign weather conditions to prevail from Thursday into through the weekend, with a return to again to very cold and frosty mornings. So as for the minimum temperatures, tomorrow's minimum will be somewhat higher than today because of cloud cover and winds, but once this cold front moves through from Thursday morning onward, we expect a return to widespread morning frost because of cold and dry air mass left behind the cold front. That means many areas on the ranges, western slopes, and adjacent inland plains, as well as the coastal hinterland, may see overnight minimum temperatures dropping down below 0 degrees for several days from Thursday onward.
15: Alrighty, well, pretty cool conditions to come, Juan. Thank you so much for the update this afternoon.
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15: Thank you, Juan Park, there from the Bureau of Meteorology at 24 minutes to one.
18: This is the New South Wales Country Hour with Amelia Bernasconi and Emily Middleton. 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
14: That's right, and it's just at 12:36 this afternoon. It's just become cloudy here in Orange, which isn't ideal while we're standing here in the cold, but we are still having a wonderful time here at the Australian Women in Ag Conference. And I'm actually joined at the moment, Amelia and I, with Claudia Humphreys. Claudia's an agriculture teacher at the Dubbo School of Distance Education and also the founder of Ag Heroes. How are you going, Claudia?
2: I'm good, thank you. Thank you for having me on.
14: Absolutely. It's an absolute pleasure. Now, Ag Heroes, can you give us a bit of a spiel? What is Ag Heroes?
2: So Ag Heroes was formulated like any good idea over a beer with my dad over Christmas time a few years ago. And Ag Heroes is essentially really similar to the Healthy Harold model in that it's a program where I would like to go around to schools and deliver a really hands-on, interactive, education program that's all around food and fibre and teaching kids about where their food comes from. I think there's a massive disconnect at the moment between kids and where they think their food comes from, and there's a lot of false ideas that is out there where people, you know, think and, you know, understand where their food and fibre comes from. So I really think minimising that disconnect with something like Ag Heroes is super important.
14: And you said that you're a teacher, you are a teacher at Dubbo's Distance Education. I guess what are some of those questions and queries that do come up with from kids that make you sort of go, hang on, you should know a bit more about where your food's coming from?
2: I think as an ag teacher, I'm really lucky in I'm constantly doing research for my business, Ag Heroes. I'm constantly building resources and trialing and erroring what works and what doesn't work. I think something that's really kind of opened my eyes over the last 6 months in my new role at the Dubbo Distance Ed School is the fact that even though kids are off the land, they still might not have a huge amount of knowledge or understanding about certain parts of agriculture. So I always say for someone or for a student that grows up in a really high cropping area, they might not know anything about, how bananas are produced or how dairy is produced or milk or things like that. So I think there is a massive need for this program in metropolitan areas because there is obviously that physical disconnect in terms of distance to a farm.
17: But I also think it's important to remember that kids, even though they're raised on the land or in a rural area, they also still need that that education to minimise that disconnect.
13: And are you targeting primary students, or at the start does it need to be the high school kids as well until you sort of get the ball rolling and then it can be?
17: I think that the idea, and I would hope that it is mainly primary focused, being an ag teacher, obviously in high school you can select ag as a subject, and we really do try to focus on that paddock to plate food and fibre initiative within the, I guess, the high school ag curriculum. So for me, I would love to see Ag Heroes more in primary schools, because as a teacher, it's not something that is, I guess, embedded within the primary curriculum, and I'd love for ag to become a prominent, I guess, subject within the curriculum further in the future.
13: You did win an acceleration grant from AgriFutures earlier this year for Ag Heroes. I guess, how does that help you take it up a notch?
17: I think the AgriFutures grant has been amazing in really solidifying that what I'm doing is important, and I've got a lot of, I guess, traction and been able to do things like radio interviews and newspaper articles and even speak on the panel this weekend, which has been an amazing opportunity. But it's really been able to solidify the importance of what I'm doing. It's also been able to give me an opportunity to be exposed to different audiences that might not have known about my idea and my program to begin with. It's also given me the opportunity to attend a lot of networking and professional and personal development opportunities and events to be able to share my story. So, yeah, I'm super super thankful for the opportunity that, that grant has given me.
14: And you grew up on a farm yourself. I guess when you made your way to school and, worked your way up into this beautiful career, I guess, did you find that you had gaps that you would have potentially have gotten through this Ag Heroes?
17: No, I think growing up on the family farm, we raise and we still do. We have a significant Speckle Park stud that we're located in Oberon and also now in Nundle near Tamworth. And I honestly can't thank my parents enough for the opportunity to be involved in ag as a young person. I think not only the people skills that you can develop, but the overall, I guess, understanding and being involved in such a big industry that is a part of Australia and feeds the world. It's been really cool, and I would encourage any young person to try and get involved in the agriculture industry somehow. I think growing up there was always, you know, coming from Oberon where it snows and we barely can grow anything because it's freezing. I think going through school there was a lot of disconnects that I had. I knew a lot about beef cattle because that's what we raised, but I didn't know much about anything else. So again, I think that goes back to what I was saying earlier about, you know, kids, even though they're coming off the land, they still might not have a significant amount of understanding about a certain food or fibre product that's not necessarily being grown or farmed near them.
13: And just coming back to your role, Claudia, as an ag teacher at the distance ed school, like, what are you seeing in terms of enrolments? And I imagine agriculture can be tricky to teach, via distance as well.
17: Yeah. No, I was just having this conversation earlier with someone about the fact that I really struggle to teach a really practical hands-on subject via a computer screen. It's always quite tricky, and it's something that I guess I didn't really consider when I took the job on, and I absolutely love my job and I love teaching. I think I'm very lucky that I've found a niche that I absolutely love and will continue to do it for many years. But I think I teach kind of two groups of kids. I teach kids that, you know, are in town and they don't have a lot to do with agriculture, so it's about trying to encourage those kids to get out to a family farm or something like that, or, you know, if they have a friend that's off the land, then trying to encourage them to go and kind of get that hands-on perspective. I then also have lots of kids that are off the land, which makes it a lot easier, I guess, for me to be able to push them to get
2: practical experiences off their farm. It's always crazy. I like to always tell the story. I, you know, was on a lesson the other day and I had a kid say, "Oh, sorry, miss, I'm so late. I was just mustering cattle." Like, that doesn't happen very often, especially in mainstream schools. So, you know, I've even had a lesson where there was a kid and he was sitting with his computer outside and there was a goat and a sheep and just all sorts of weird and wonderful things that I see as my role. But yeah, it's really cool to see that kids are passionate about it. And yeah.
13: Yeah. Well, it's wonderful to hear, I guess, that excitement in the next generation. I just want to come back to where you started, though, and saying it's almost like, you know, Healthy Harold 2.0 for farming.
2: Yeah.
13: What would your little puppet be?
2: So I've got actually six heroes, just one. So I've got six, and I guess the name Ag Heroes really came from wanting to hero ag and hero our food and fibre, and I guess seeing what an impact a character like Bluey, for instance, mm-hmm. can have, or Paw Patrol, or, you know, I grew up as a governess, so I have lots of links with kid shows. So yeah, we have Barry the beef farmer, we have Warren the wheat farmer, Will the wool farmer, Carly the cotton farmer, I'm trying to remember the ball, Darren the dairy farmer, and Ellie the egg farmer. So we're covering a few food and fibres there, and also I really wanted to have, I guess, mixed genders as well. We're at the Australian Women in Ag Conference, and I really wanted to make sure that we highlight some careers that women can choose. I think they're the six heroes for now. It was kind of a tricky decision to make, I think, because where do you start and where do you stop? Because there is so many food and fibres out there. But, I think they're the six main ones that have been really important to share.
13: Well, it's been so lovely, learning more about it with you this afternoon. Thanks, Claudia.
2: Thank you.
14: Thank you so much. That was Claudia Humphreys, agriculture teacher at the Dubbo School of Distance Education and founder of Ag Heroes. And we're broadcasting live from the Australian Women in Agriculture National Conference here in Orange on the Country Hour.
3: Hello, I'm Andy Park. Join me for The World Today as Victoria gets a new Labor Premier 4 months out from an election as Jacinta Allen is forced out. As the federal government mulls over a possible extension to the fuel excise cut, which ends this week, a plan to build a large-scale oil refinery in Western Australia is now being mooted. Meanwhile, wildfires rage across Europe, triggering mass evacuations in the Bordeaux region of France. And remembering TV presenter and Goodies comedian Bill Oddie, dead at 85.
13: Today coming up, The World Today after the 1 o'clock news. You are listening to the New South Wales Country Hour, though we'll head off to the market soon, but I think we can squeeze one more incredible guest in before then. We're heading down towards Gunning, which is a beautiful little pocket of the country towards Canberra. Jen Medway is a fifth generation merino farmer down there. She also wears a lot more hats that we'll learn about, but Jen, welcome to the program.
21: Thank you so much for having me.
13: Technical difficulties is my middle name today. Jen, good afternoon.
21: Hello, Amelia. How are you going? Are we back?
13: We're here. Should we start with the merino, the wool game at the moment? You know, I know things have, the market's tapered off a little bit, but I guess where we have been in the last few months, what enthusiasm does that give you at the moment?
21: Look, there is a real lift. Unfortunately, we don't shear until later in the year, so we're really hoping that the market stays up. But look, just in general, I think it's a real reflection of just a beautiful fibre, and it just gives us all a lift to know that what we're doing is valued, it is amazing, and to have that, you know, hopeful profitability at the other end secured with the good prices that we're seeing at the moment is you know, it's really exciting as a producer who we have had a couple of kind of ordinary years, but yeah, it's really great. There's a bit of a bounce in the industry, particularly as we thought we were heading into a bit of a dry spell, which still could be coming, but it's always nice to know that those prices are where they are at the moment.
13: Yeah, because fifth generation, I imagine at that point, and I know we unfortunately have seen a lot of wool producers leave the industry, you know, you hold that family history and obviously such an important fibre for our country as well. I guess how do you keep going when times are bit more challenging?
21: Yeah, look, we do get used to it. And look, I think it's in this day with the modern farming, you have to be able to weather some of those storms, in fairness. But at the end of the day, we are absolutely passionate about what we do. We love our animals. You know, being on the farm for so long, we certainly have seen the ups and downs. And so we're very good at understanding that, you know, with an up often does come a down. But a lot of business planning learning. We do a lot of work in EIDs and a whole range of technology adoption. So we really, I guess, are making sure that we've got the best business that we can fit to kind of weather some of these storms that inevitably we know are coming. But, you know, to be honest, it's tough when you're there, particularly as a feed trailers rolling around day in, day out. It's a pretty tough environment to farm. So I probably have questioned it at times. But no, we love it. We love what we do. And we've got three beautiful children who, you know, hopefully they might look to come back to the farm as well. So fingers crossed that tradition continues at our farm at Gunning.
13: Amazing. You're hearing from Jen Medway on the Country Hour this afternoon. And like I mentioned, Jen, you do wear a lot of hats. And among them is with the National Farmers Federation, where you're the General Manager of Partnerships, Projects and Events. What was it that made you sort of step out into, that sounds like quite an incredible and obviously national role?
21: Yeah, so I kind of fell into that one. I've been in agriculture for the last sort of 25 years, if that's showing my age at all. But I really love it. I just love what agriculture is about. I love the fact that I can be somewhere that makes a difference. And NFF is really an opportunity for me to do that. And it leans into, I've kind of got a government and industry background. And so it's sort of a best of both worlds, I guess, in terms of making sure that as an organisation, we really are represented in those sort of top echelons of government. And I really enjoy that. And it's I sort of say I'm everything non-policy. But inevitably that means I end up getting involved in some of the policy side, which I absolutely love. So, you know, it's been fantastic and I'm really excited for where the organisation's going and to be part of it, to be honest.
17: One of the themes from the conference that we're at the moment is trying to get more women on agricultural boards, and you are a clear example of doing that. So I suppose from your experience and your understanding, why is it so important to have more women in the spaces that are creating change?
21: Yeah, look, I think to be a really good advocate for the people on the ground, you've got to be hearing from the people on the ground, and women are a huge role in that. Like my mum, when I growing up, obviously she was very involved, and I am very much equal. It's a 50-50 sort of decision making process on our farm, and I think if you're only sort of hearing at an advocacy level from that one sort of lens, being that male side, I think you're missing a really big, important opportunity to have those multiple voices. And look, to be honest, I think when I first joined the industry, it did feel a little bit one-sided. But to be honest, the more and more women that I see coming through the ranks is absolutely exciting, whether that's young emerging leaders, whether that's, you know, 50, 60-year-old women that have now got the time to be able to dedicate to it. Well, I think there's still a little bit of an imbalance there, but absolutely we're seeing the change happen, and I think our industry is much more better for it.
17: And just as this year was marked by as the year of the woman farmer, but it was only a couple of decades ago, around 30 years ago, that women were even recognised as farmers. So I guess for those women who might still be, I suppose, a little bit intimidated to speak up and to get their voice out there and to join these boards, what would you say to them?
21: Yeah, look, I think the key is there's no end of reasons why not to do something. And I think if we need to be passionate about it, we need to put ourselves out there, which can be really confronting. I'm not going to lie, I'm on a number of boards and been on another number of boards, and it can be confronting. But I think at the end of the day,

0: contribution has been, and think to themselves that they want to be part of that, I think that's a really positive step. And the more people we do see, you know, that do come through those ranks and drawing those younger people in, I think it's really a special part of what makes our industry, you know, something that we need to be part of.
1: Jen, thank you so much for stepping out to join us this afternoon. I know there's a lot going on in there. Just very quickly before we let you go, is there something that you'll be taking home after this week, I guess, to put into action?
0: Yeah, look, I think one of the things is there's lots of good anecdotes and stories being shared in that room. It is beyond fabulous to be part of it. Often I leave these things, though, and I get all excited and I go away and don't change a thing. And I think I'm hitting an age now where probably I'm not as young as I used to be, but going back and actually putting some of it in practice is really important. And I've kind of got my mojo back around that. So I'll definitely be leaving here with a real moment of trying to sort of think about my contribution. I want to help out and potentially thinking about how to bring others into that journey as well. So, no, I think it's a moment of action, I would say, coming from this conference. I think the talking's being done, and looking forward to sort of getting back into that when I get back on the farm at Gunning.
1: Oh, we'll check in with you soon then.
0: Thank you so much for having me.
2: Thank you so much. That was Jen Medway, fifth generation farmer in Gunning. And now to the markets.
1: Let's start with Wodonga cattle, Leanne Dax.
3: Good afternoon. 1,158 cattle sold to the usual winter buying group. Domestic and export processors were all operating across the mixed yarding. There was some very good grain-fed cattle along the way, and this week only a limited supply of veal. The market fluctuated quite a bit and lost its intensity of the previous sale. Veal were firm at the very top end to be 11 to 13 cents cheaper, selling at 4.50 to 5.28. Trade steers were back 30 cents, $5 to 5.32. Trade heifers also fell by 32 cents, 4.40 to 5.25. Feeder heifers were back 33 cents, 4.48 to 4.84. Feeder steers, very few to quote, 4.70 to 5.10. Heavy steers to the processors were firm, 4.30 to 5.30. Bullocks were unchanged, 4.12 to 4.72. There was some grain-fed Frisian bullocks this week and they topped out at 4.25. Heavy cows were back 12 cents, $4 to 4.22. Leaner cows sold 8 cents cheaper, 3.30 to 3.83. The better bulls, 4.16 to 4.45. Leanne Dux, MLA.
1: Let's head off now to Forbes with the Sheep and Lamb Report.
4: Good afternoon. Numbers remain steady this sale with agents yarding 33,250 head. There was 26,250 lambs, and quality was similar to that of previous sales, with good numbers of well-finished trade and heavyweight lambs penned. The usual buyers were present and competing in a firmed at better market. There was a few pens of new season lambs on offer, and these sold from $285 to $326 a head. Trade weight lambs were firmed to $5 better, with the 20 to 24 kilo portion selling from $249 to $312 a head. Well-finished heavyweight lambs, 24 to 26 kilos, lifted $7 to sell from $294 to $330, while those extra heavyweight lambs, 26 kilos and over, sold from $325 to $370 a head. Carcass prices average from $1,080 to $1,232 a kilo. The best heavy hogget reached $322 a head, and the balance of the lambs and 7,000 head of mutton are still to be sold. This has been Crystal Ridley at Forbes from LA.
1: Graham Richards at Carcor.
5: Good afternoon. There was a reduction in numbers to 2,149, and most of the drop were in the cow run, with only 450 penned. The quality was again fair to good. There were plenty of feeder steers and heifers and a few more weaners. There was a large selection of heavy-grown heifers, but the grown steers and bullocks were limited. Cow numbers dropped and most of the sale sold to cheaper trends. Weaner steers were back 10 cents and reached 624. The heifers reached 538. Feeder steers lost 13 cents on the medium weights and around 5 on heavy feeders. Most sold from 500 to 586. The feeder heifers were firm to 5 cheaper, 460 to 540. Young trade cattle were back 20 cents with steers reaching 510. Prime grown steers and bullocks and the heifers were 15 to 20 cents cheaper. The grown steers and bullocks ranged from 450 to 460. Heavy grown heifers, 420 to 450. Cows were back 3 to 6 cents. Prime heavyweights, 388 to 420. Two score cows to process, 323 to 355. And restockers paid, 379 to 393.
2: Gunnedah cattle, Hamish Hosegood.
6: 1,200 cattle were scanned in Gunnedah, 100 less than last week. It was a mixed quality yarding of predominantly yearling and weaner cattle with a few pens of prime cattle on offer. All major buyers.

0: president in overall cheaper market. Prime yielding cattle to trade range from 412 to 482 cents a kilogram. Yielding steers to feed were 25 cents cheaper to make from 527 to 600 cents, an average 567 cents a kilogram. All the heifers were 15 cents cheaper and they made from 520 to 563 cents a kilogram. Light cattle of the restocker were 30 cents cheaper across the board. The steers made from 530 to 596 cents. All the heifers made from 462 to 532 cents a kilogram. Prime grown cattle to the processor made from 380 to 430 cents a kilogram. Two score cows to the processor made from 250 to 374 cents. Three score cows were marginally dearer to make from 371 to 395 cents a kilogram. Four score prime heavyweight cows were 5 to 8 cents dearer. They made from 390 to 427 cents a kilogram. And the best heavy bulls got the 382 cents. This is Hamish Hosegood in Gunnedah for MLA.
1: Inverell cattle, Stephen Adams.
2: Inverell pen 1378, mixed cattle 290 extra. With an odd pen of better bred, yearlings quality waned again through most categories to result in cheaper trends, with all competition affected to subdued bidding. Secondary results through the market affected averages overall. Light winners to background much cheaper, steers 420 to 570, 348 to 446 the heifers. Light yielding steers to background declines considerably, 370 to 562. Medium feeders down 16, 420 to 578. Heavy feeders gained 15, 460 to 548. Light yielding heifers to background significantly cheaper, 340 to 460. Medium heifers down 7, 414 to 542. Heavy feeders considerably cheaper, 364 to 550. Grown heifers to process dearer, 320 to 384. Most cows cheaper, 2 and 3 scores, 314 to 352. Prime heavy cows, 360 to 385. Store cows, 180 to 372. Stephen Adams, MLA at Inverell.
1: Scone cattle, Angus Barlow.
3: Good afternoon. Numbers remain constant as Scone agents yarded 682 cattle, the majority steer and heifer calves, a better offering of yearlings, and around 100 cows were offered in a market that had cheaper sentiments throughout. Light steer calves received lukewarm interest to be 25 cents a kilo cheaper, and more in place is selling between 480 and 612 cents, and they averaged around 564. After 2 weeks of buoyant rises, light heifer calves followed the steer trend to be 8 cents a kilo cheaper, making from 530 to 544. Prime B muscle Euro calves over 330 kilos to the butcher trade held around firm, trading between 564 and 574. Medium weight yearling steers to feed on substantially cheaper, 500 to 562. Over 400 kilos around firm, 526 to 562. Good supplies of medium heavy yearling heifers to the lot feeders or cheaper, 470 to 554. B muscles to process out to 566. Some lighter restocker two score cows sold to dearer trends, 220 to 376. Heavy 3 and 4 scores 8 to 16 cents a kilo off the pace, selling between 362 and 400 cents. Angus Barlow for MLA at Scone.
4: Thank you to all our market reporters there. And Emily Middleton, thank you for having me over in Orange with you for the last couple of days. It's been really fun to be over here.
5: Oh, thanks for coming. I hope you have enjoyed the cold.
4: Yes, I look forward to going back to the Hunter where I hope it's just a smidge warmer.
5: Absolutely, absolutely. Well, thank you also to the National Show for having us here. It's 1 o'clock.
6: Adam Story with ABC News. Origin Energy believes around 900,000 current and former customers have had their information accessed during a recent data security breach. Chelsea Hetherington has the details.
7: The energy provider has confirmed it first became aware of a potential security threat in early July, but initially did not believe it was credible. It says new information emerged last week that confirmed there had been unauthorized access of customers' data, and it acted immediately. This information may include names, addresses, dates of birth, phone numbers and account details, or the last few digits of a credit card or bank account. The company has apologised to customers and is contacting those whose information has been accessed to provide support. It's also urged customers to be vigilant to scams.
6: Ben Carroll has been elected Premier of Victoria, avoiding a protracted internal Labor battle just months out from the state election. Georgia Langton Williams has more.
8: Jacinta Allen resigned this morning after sustained pressure over corruption in the construction sector and slumping poll numbers. Her deputy, Ben Carroll, has been unanimously endorsed as the new Premier, with Gabrielle Williams as the new deputy. It means a lengthy ballot of Labor members has been averted at the last moment. For a while, it was chaos inside the caucus meeting room, with yelling her heard and people contesting the Premier and Deputy positions. But Government Minister Lily D'Ambrosio says the party is working together.
9: We are here united behind Ben Carroll and, of course, his deputy, Gabrielle Williams.
8: Victorian voters will head to the polls in November.
6: A study into whether building a new oil refinery in Australia is a viable option is being supported by both sides of politics. The Commonwealth, along with the West Australian government, are spending $4 million to determine if a new facility should be built in Karratha. The Shadow Infrastructure and Transport Minister Bridget McKenzie says the coalition supports Australia boosting its fuel options.
10: We'll have to see the details, but we made it very clear in our announcement back in April that we support additional refinery capacity. We want to have fuel security for our nation. That does mean looking at additional refining capacity.
6: The Premier, Chris Minns, has described Labor involvement in allegations being investigated by a corruption inquiry as regrettable. Public hearings at the Independent Commission Against Corruption began yesterday, examining a number of allegations, including claims of improper donations made to the New South Wales Liberal Party. It will also look at whether two former and current Strathfield Labor councillors engaged in blackmail and spying. Chris Minns says he hopes the investigation will make all parties cleaner.
11: That's not good for us. I accept that. I also just want to make the point that I'm the first to acknowledge that the ICAC over the last decade, perhaps longer, has investigated corruption in my party, so we just need them to get on with the job.
6: A Sydney rabbi says health officials raised the idea of diverting Jewish patients away from hospitals in the wake of two nurses allegedly making threats against Israeli patients. The Royal Commission on Anti-Semitism has been told the Jewish community was fearful after video emerged of two former Bankstown hospital nurses allegedly making threats last year. Both former nurses have pleaded not guilty to one charge of using a carriage service to menace, harass or offend, while one nurse has also denied a further charge of threatening violence to a group. Rabbi Mendel Castell, who's a chaplain with Sydney Hospital, says there were serious concerns about whether Jewish people would feel safe in a hospital following the incident.
12: To the extent that even my discussions with New South Wales Health was, should we create a diversion or another way that people can get health care because they're too afraid to go to a hospital? My answer was absolutely not. We need to make sure that hospitals are safe and people feel safe in hospitals.
6: To sport, in Australia has claimed 7 goals on another dominant night in the Commonwealth Games pool at Glasgow. Both Meg Harris and Sam Short have led all Australian podiums in the women's 100-metre freestyle and men's 800-metre freestyle events. And Jenna Forrester has claimed a 2nd gold triumph in the women's 400-metre individual medley after 200-metre backstroke glory earlier on in the Games.
13: It's maybe I think I should start believing in myself a little bit more. I think my coach thought I was going to be able to put together a really good meet this week. And I guess I thought so too, but this has really just exceeded my expectations.
6: And Australia's also claimed its first athletics gold, with Rose Davies becoming the first Australian to ever win the women's 10,000 metres. And gymnast Kate McDonald finished atop the podium in the women's uneven bars. Isolated showers developing across the southern inland plains and adjacent western slopes and ranges this afternoon. It'll be sunny in Sydney, sunny tomorrow with a top of 19, then partly cloudy with a chance of evening showers on Friday and 17. It's 1:05.
14: Good afternoon. I hope you're well. Welcome to The World Today. I'm Andy Park, coming to you from Gadigal Land in Sydney. This Tuesday, as oil prices spike, the federal government looks to onshore refining as the tax break on fuel winds up this weekend. And a staple of Australian childhoods every afternoon here on the ABC, the Goodies. Bill Oddie dies at age 85.
15: Goodies! Goodies!
16: Anybody who does a comedy show, wouldn't you just love to say, this bloke died laughing at the show? And it's true. And his wife wrote to thank us.

0: 2002 or three or something. Yeah, and there were no plastic bags there. It was, even back then, it was, if you went to the supermarket, you had to have your own bags or buy a plastic bag like what we've got now. But it made me laugh when I returned to Australia that there was so much pushback about banning plastic bags. The Dutch have been doing this for 20 years. You know, it was just it made me, you hear people comment on Aussies being stubborn about change. And I think that's a classic example. I couldn't believe the pushback back then in the early 2000s about, oh, I've got to buy a bag. People were outraged.
1: Yeah, I remember it too, Kate. Thank you for sharing that. It's interesting. Are we a bit behind the rest of the world, Anthony? Kate's story there of Netherlands getting on top of that in 2002?
2: I think we are a little slow to act. We're a little more cautious, a little more risk adverse, if you like, in general terms, you know. But look, the good news is all the states have banned single-use plastics now, and South Australia started that in 2009, which sounds really late, actually, but 2009. Now New South Wales, the last state to come to the party, that was 2022. So, but we're all on board now, at least as far as single-use plastics go. But look, from a design point of view, I'm thinking of the kind of whole cradle-to-cradle kind of design philosophy, which really landed in our laps in about 2002. And that is the idea, as you mentioned before, of designing from the very beginning, that sort of recyclability.
1: You know what, Anthony, I didn't think we'd have so much to talk about with plastic bags, but there you go. Thank you so much for your time.
2: Great to talk, Kath.
1: Thank you. Anthony Burke there, host of By Design. Well, this is where we farewell our New South Wales listeners. In Newcastle, you'll be hearing from Jenny Marchant. Statewide and Illawarra will be hosted by Justin Huntsdale. So I'm sure a lot in store for you there this afternoon. And thank you for everybody who got involved with that conversation on plastic bags just then.
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4: Good afternoon. It's Justin Huntsdale with you for Drive this afternoon, with you from 3 till 6. Great to have your company on this Tuesday, July the 28th. And coming up on the show today, there's an industry dedicated entirely to protecting people, but it's overwhelmingly led and staffed by men. I'm talking about fire safety. Women remain significantly underrepresented in this industry, and after 3 o'clock today, you'll find out what needs to change for more women to enter the industry. And do you remember the name Charlie Verco? He's the volunteer lifesaver who helped save a woman at Coogee Beach in June after a shark attack. He's back in the news, this time because he's just set the world record for the 52-kilometre paddle boarding event in Hawaii called the Molokai Paddleboard Championships. Now, what's interesting here is that we have someone in our region in New South Wales who has not only done this event, but he also has had a shark encounter. Brett Kennellan lost a chunk of his thigh in a shark attack 10 years ago, and he'll be on the show today to tell you more about this famously gruelling event. Also, it seems a lot of the big renewable energy projects are being built in regional areas of New South Wales. The Clean Energy Council wants some of that cash to flow back into these communities, so they're calling for a renewable resources payment scheme. This would provide a permanent funding stream for councils hosting renewable energy projects. So you'll find out what this will mean for regional communities after 4 o'clock today on the show. And also later in the show before 6 o'clock, stay tuned, please, because we'll be joined by someone from the Australian Bee Gees show. They have been performing in Vegas for the last 15 years, and they're going to be there for another 5 years too. That's all coming up for you on Drive today between 3 and 6. This is Neil Diamond to take us to the news.

Diamonds at Songsung Blue. ABC New South Wales Drive with Justin Huntsdale. Stay tuned. I'll be with you after the 3 o'clock news.

0: Adam Storey with ABC News. Federal opposition leader Angus Taylor says he won't comment on matters before the New South Wales corruption watchdog, while his inquiry is underway after claims Liberal figures sought his financial backing for a right-wing faction of the party. The commission was shown a message allegedly referring to plans to, quote, shake down Angus for $10,000 after asking for an update on recruitment efforts. The spokesperson for Mr. Taylor says donations and fundraising are declared in accordance with the rules and are a matter for the Liberal Party. Mr. Taylor has not been accused of any wrongdoing. Victoria's new premier has promised to establish a royal commission into alleged corruption in the state's construction sector, while also facing questions in Parliament for turning on former leader Jacinta Allen. Ethan White reports.
1: For months, former Premier Jacinta Allen refused to act on calls to establish a royal commission into alleged corruption in the state's construction industry. Today, her successor, Ben Carroll, has made that his first act as Premier, promising an inquiry will be held as soon as possible. During his first question time as Premier, Liberal leader Jess Wilson pressed Mr. Carroll on his previously declared support for Jacinta Allen, including when he said he would be proud to have his young daughter grow up knowing he backed Ms. Allen.
2: When will the Premier look Victorians in the eye and apologise for deceiving his daughter?
1: Mr. Carroll also says legislation will be introduced to give the state's corruption watchdog IBAC follow the dollar powers.
0: New South Wales Premier Chris Minns says he's not closing the door on allowing private security guards to be armed at Jewish community events. Private operators currently provide security at Jewish schools and places of worship, but senior police have told the Royal Commission on Anti-Semitism and Social Cohesion that licences should not be extended to community settings. Mr. Minns says he takes the view of police very seriously, but he's committed to making New South Wales safer in the wake of last year's terrorist attack at Bondi.
3: That was a promise that I made, that we would look at all avenues and ventures to keep the members of the Jewish community or any citizen in New South Wales safe during a period of heightened violence and terrorism in our state.
0: Meanwhile, a Jewish woman who was formerly a senior Commonwealth bureaucrat says she's concerned about the hesitancy within the public service to tackle covert forms of anti-Semitism in the workplace. The Royal Commission on Anti-Semitism has heard evidence from Natalie James, who was the Secretary of the Department of Employment and Workplace Relations until early this year. Ms. James, who was Jewish, told the inquiry she never experienced any overt forms of anti-Semitism during her 3 decades working in the public service, but she says she's concerned about a lack of guidance from within the public service to deal with underlying attitudes.
4: I am concerned, so let me be frank, I'm concerned there's a hesitancy to lean beyond overt anti-Semitism and into some of this very uncomfortable space where engagement around or framing around the Middle East conflict means we're in a very grey space.
0: An investigation into whether a new oil refinery should be built in Australia will begin soon, with the federal and West Australian governments funding a pre-feasibility study. $4 million will be spent on examining if Western Australia could house the nation's third oil refinery. The federal government is looking at ways to further boost Australia's fuel supplies, with about 90% of liquid fuels currently imported. Resources Minister Madeleine King says the government wants to boost capacity.
5: This is about fuel security for the whole nation, but of course WA is now left without any fuel refining capacity after the closure of BP and Kwinana. That is a really important initiative that we will look at where this could go. Can it happen?
0: Testing has confirmed H5 bird flu in 7 birds found in South Australia's southeast. All 7 were greater crested terns, 1 found at Cape Jaffa, 5 at Southend and 1 at Port Macdonald. The Agriculture Department in South Australia says there are now 27 confirmed or presumed positive detections of H5 bird flu in Australia. It says all detections have been in wild seabirds in coastal locations, and an analysis is being done to determine if there is evidence of a local transmission. To sport, and English Premier League club Chelsea takes to the field in Sydney tonight for a pre-season clash against A-League side Western Sydney Wanderers at Stadium Australia. And tomorrow night, fellow Premier League outfit Tottenham faces Sydney FC at the Sydney Football Stadium, and Chelsea and Tottenham will then clash at Stadium Australia on Saturday night. Isolated showers developing across the southern inland plains and adjacent western slopes and ranges, tending to be scattered about the far southern slopes and ranges. Sunny in Sydney for the remainder of the afternoon. Sunny tomorrow with a top of 19, and then partly cloudy with a chance of evening showers Friday and 17. It's 3:05.
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7: Good to have your company this afternoon. Justin Huntsdale is my name. We'll be broadcasting between 3 and 6 this afternoon. Hope you can stay with us, because coming up in this hour, there's an industry dedicated entirely to protecting people, but it's overwhelmingly led and staffed by men. I'm talking about fire safety, and women remain significantly underrepresented in this industry. Soon we'll find out what needs to change for more women to enter the industry. And did you grow up watching The Goodies? If so, it's a sad day. Coming up soon, we'll remember the life of comedian and conservationist Bill Oddie, who died overnight at age 85. And do you remember the name Charlie Verka? He was all over the news a couple of months ago because he's the volunteer lifesaver who helped save a woman at Coogee Beach in June after a shark attack. He's back in the news because he's just taken on the Molokai Paddleboard Championships. Now, if you haven't heard of this, it's a 52-kilometre open water paddle kind of from island to island in Hawaii. He's not just done it, he's set a world record. But what I found interesting is that we also have someone in our region from the south coast of New South Wales who has done the Molokai Paddleboard Championships. So Charlie Verko has the shark encounter because he helped save that woman at Coogee Beach. Brett Kennellan was attacked by a shark on a south coast beach about 10 years ago. He's the man that went on to do the Molokai Challenge. So he'll join us before 4 this afternoon to tell you about this famously grueling event, what's involved, how to get through it, and I guess how impressive it is that Charlie Verko has set that world record.
8: 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Weather.
7: Look at the weather for today. Across New South Wales, a high pressure system in the Tasman Sea is bringing a cold front across the state from today, this afternoon, into Wednesday, bringing showers and gusty westerly winds to southern areas and snow on the southern range. Following the front, another high is forecast to move across southeastern Australia during the second half of the week, restoring settled conditions. And we've also just had a notification come in from the New South Wales SES. It's a prepare now for forecast damaging winds for people at Thredbo Top Station. So what we're expecting is the Bureau's advising that damaging northwesterly winds averaging 80 to 90 kilometres an hour with peak gusts around 110 kilometres an hour are possible for alpine areas above 1900 metres from this afternoon until early Wednesday morning.

0: So that's one to look out for. Turning to the weather across New South Wales, tomorrow some scattered showers about the southern slopes and ranges, mainly in the morning. Isolated showers about the central western slopes and ranges, the lower central west and eastern Riverina, and a bit of snow on the southern ranges and slopes of over 800 metres, dry and partly cloudy elsewhere. It'll be dry and mostly sunny in the east and northern inland plains on Thursday. Friday, just some isolated showers along the southern and central parts of the coast, with dry and mostly sunny conditions elsewhere. Traffic. Also, just wanted to quickly tell you about an incident at Tokemall on the Newell Highway near Old Adcox Road. A crash with a car on fire. Moderate traffic conditions there. The highway is closed in both directions. So that's the Newell Highway near Old Adcox Road at Tokemall.
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0: It's 8 minutes after three, ABC New South Wales Drive with Justin Hunsdale. The fire protection industry has one of the most important jobs in our country, keeping people safe, but the workforce behind that work is facing a challenge. New data shows women make up less than 10% of Australia's firefighter workforce, with even fewer represented across many technical and trade roles within the broader fire protection sector. Anita Kingdom is the General Manager of Total Concept Industries, and she joins me now. Good afternoon, Anita.
2: Hi, Justin. How are you doing?
0: Well, thanks. What does the latest data tell us about the number of women working in Australia's fire protection industry?
2: Well, firstly, the fire protection industry is quite a large industry. You've alluded there to firefighters, but there's a lot of work that happens in fire protection before firefighters even turn up. And what we know clearly in the firefighter space is that the number of women enrolling there, which is a fairly easy number to manage, is dropping, and that's of concern. But in the space that manages, installs, designs, does all the pre-work before your fire brigade turn up, that number is even more dire. So if we talk about just the trade space in general, we know that there's a very, very low number of women in trades, and fire protection is basically a subset of every trade, except for we're highly legislated in every building that pretty much exists.
0: Yeah, what are some of those other examples of, you mentioned firefighters is the one that people know, but what are some of those other areas that people might not know?
2: So firstly, in every building, including your standard house that you live in, there's an element of fire safety design that has to take place. That design looks at fire detection, fire alarm systems, sprinkler systems, fire hydrants, hose reels, all those elements that we see but we don't know it really exist. Then we have installers that go and install it into the new build component. And then for the life cycle of that building, there's in New South Wales a legislated standard called Australian Standard 1851 that's now compulsory to be measured and assessed on monthly, six-monthly, annual and further basis. And that's where we have this massive shortfall, is every part of those three primary elements has a shortfall of persons working in it.
0: Okay, so I guess why is the question, Anita? Why do you think women are so underrepresented in this whole sector?
2: Well, firstly, most people don't even know fire protection is an industry, despite the fact that we're so legislated. So you think fire protection and you think fire brigade, that's the only thing.
0: That's
2: so
0: right.
2: That's the first part. So the second part, if we drill down even further, is that when we talk about trades, we think of electrical, plumbers, carpenters and so forth. Fire protection is a subset of each one of those. So to become what we call a dry fire or a detection specialist, you have some of the skill sets of an electrician and a whole pile of others. To be a sprinkler fitter, which is a trade in its own right, you start off as a plumber and then you do a pile of extra skills and training and so forth. So every part of the fire protection industry relies on the first year or so of training at TAFE as a totally different field with a different set of skill sets, knowledges, standards and so forth. So if we then extrapolate further, what parent knows about fire protection? So they're not going to encourage their kid into any of the trades, which then doesn't go down to fire protection. It's just a flow-on effect.
0: Yeah, so it seems like what really needs to happen is more women in trades, right?
2: Well, that's definitely part of it. And also people recognising that fire protection is the thing that you want to have installed or designed well, installed well and maintained well, so that in the event that you do have a fire, all your systems work to help fire brigade. Because if your systems don't work, what a fire brigade walking into? They don't know. And they certainly don't know if the equipment, like the hydrants, are going to work. So are they actually going to have water to put the fire out when they arrive?
0: Yeah. The industry has set a target of 30% female representation in trades by 2030. Do you think this is a realistic goal, and what needs to happen to achieve it?
2: I would love that to be achievable. I think the pessimist in me thinks it's probably not. A lot of work across all the trades, including fire protection, needs to be done to say that a lot of trade spaces and a lot of businesses are working very hard to attract good quality people. And that's no mean feat. As a small business owner myself, to attract good people is really important, but it means you have to have not just the right culture, but you have to be working with your team members to ensure that they're happy and they're not leaving. The robustness of small businesses underpins any part of the trade space. So it really is on the business owners as a starting point to all work together to be solid, not just in their offerings to employees, but also to the potential employee space and get out into the schools and the communities to say, this is a really valid trade. You're not going to be out of work because there's that much work in fire protection. It's not funny. And there's a career progression pathway. You don't have to be crawling through roof spaces or digging through sewer pits for the rest of your life.
0: Mm. Okay, so that pitch, I suppose, might start at a younger age in terms of educating even school students about potentially going down this path. Are there any other changes that you would recommend that maybe even workplaces could make to better support and encourage women into entering this industry?
2: Certainly one of the things that we're trying to work on as an industry is also to remind and working with parents as the primary influencer of our young people that this is a great trade space to be in. It's not a particularly dirty space. If you talk about, you know, some of the trades, they can be notoriously dirty and so forth. This is a cleaner space. It's very well paid. Like if you're in fire protection, you're getting paid much more than your standard plumber or your standard electrician. We're working, as I said, in cleaner environments. And you can move from the heavy grunt of, let's say, the installation work onto a maintenance role. You can move into design, engineering. There's so many more potentials in our industry than most of the other primary trade sectors.
0: I'm talking to Anita Kingdom, the General Manager of Total Concept Industries. It's 14 after 3 on ABC New South Wales Drive. Are there any particular barriers that women face when considering careers in fire protection? We've spoken about how there's a shortage of women in trades and this is leading to a shortage in women working in fire protection, but do any of those barriers exist?
2: I would say in fire protection probably less than in the other traditional trade spaces, but probably the primary thing is just a lack of knowledge of our existence. We are screaming for people to come in at entry-level positions in what we call a test and inspect role. So outside of your standard freestanding house, people need to go into every other building, schools, nursing homes, high-rise buildings, shopping centres, etc., and test all the equipment that is installed in those buildings on regular standard timeframes, like monthly, six-monthlies and annuals. Come into one of those trades, it's a Certificate 2 skill set which you can learn on the job. You'll probably be given a vehicle and a phone to go and do all the undertakings and be earning $60,000 to $70,000 very quickly within a few months. So as a very entry-level skill set, it's not like you need 2 to 3 years of a trade course under your belt.
0: Yeah.
2: And many people start there and work their way up into other areas of the industry over a period of time.
0: And I guess this would be a snowball effect, Anita, but you really want to see young women looking to female role models working in the industry. They want to see women out there doing it, and I guess that would, you know, perhaps open the door for them as well. How important is that to have those female role models in the industry?
2: Oh, that's really important to have the female role models, you're right. And that's something that we've been working on fairly recently in New South Wales. We've put together a Women in Fire program where we're trying to highlight and showcase women who've worked up through the industry in a whole raft of roles, both office-based and on-site roles, and also working collaboratively with Fire and Rescue to support their, not just their intake, but, you know, there's many people who retire from Fire and Rescue over a period of time who have some skill sets that could be cross-transferable across to our industry as well.
0: You touched on it before, but what would you say to a woman who's considering a career in the fire protection industry but just doesn't know where to start?
2: Where to start is a really tricky spot because it's not like you really know who to go to.
0: And the industry's so diverse as well, right?
2: It is so diverse, that's right. So if you have absolutely no skill sets and you're wanting to be a technician on the ground at that entry level, I would be phoning around a couple of the fire protection companies. If you don't know who they are, you could go to the Fire Protection Association of Australia's website and look at their member list and just contact some fire companies in your area and literally say, I have no idea. I'd like to give it a go. I'm happy to learn some skills and do some training, and would you give me a go? At the moment, anybody pretty much who says to me, I'm really keen to learn, I'm happy to put on. Because finding motivated people who turn up, who have a bit of initiative and maintain their driver's license can be a challenge.
0: No, that's good information. Anita, thanks very much for joining us this afternoon.
2: Thanks for your time, Justin.
0: That's Anita Kingdom, the General Manager of Total Concept Industries on ABC New South Wales Drive. Depeche Mode.

0: Depeche Mode. I just can't get enough. 21 after 3. You're tuned in at ABC New South Wales Drive with Justin Huntsdale. And coming up in this hour, we'll be finding out more about what's involved in tackling the Molokai Paddleboard Championships with someone from the south coast of New South Wales who's done this race. He got through it after recovering from a shark attack about 10 years ago. Also seems a lot of the big renewable energy projects are being built in regional areas of New South Wales. The Clean Energy Council wants some money from that to flow back into those communities. We'll find out about that coming up in this hour too. But if you recognise this bit of audio, then today is a very sad day.
1: Goodies, goody, goody, yum, yum.
0: Yeah, this morning we learned that TV presenter and comedian Bill Oddie has died at the age of 85. Described by fellow TV host Chris Packham as a renegade polymath with binoculars and a beard. Oddie had a very special place in the hearts of generations of Australians. ABC film and television critic Giles Hardy is one of those. Hi, Giles.
2: Good afternoon, or sad afternoon, I should say.
0: Sad afternoon indeed. I mean, I mentioned in that intro there, it's rare to hear a TV celebrity described as a polymath. But tell us, for those who aren't familiar with Bill Oddie, what was he famous for?
2: Well, I mean, look, it's quite the CV, given he was a comedian, a writer, an actor, a musician, a songwriter, an ornithologist, which for those playing along at home is one of those bird-watching people, a conservationist, an author, an artist, and a wildlife broadcaster.
0: Jeez.
2: But as your little sound bite there really indicated, for at least a couple of generations of Australians, he was one of the three goodies. And that really is the iconic role for certainly for us in Australia. What an amazing man, what an amazingly odd comedy troupe. Such a wonderful thing. The goodies for those who aren't, you know, I'm sitting here pretending that everyone knows, but those who aren't of a certain generation,
0: sure.
2: The goodies were three men who offered to do anything, anytime. And they were summoned to do these increasingly absurd jobs whilst riding on a three-seater bicycle known as a Trandum. Bill Oddie was the scruffier, shorter, louder, anarchistic one, was much beloved. And Australia took the goodies very much into our hearts.
0: Yeah, that's interesting. Why did Australia have such a particular fondness for the goodies, do you think, Giles?
2: Well, it's really interesting because the goodies came out of Cambridge University at the same time as Monty Python. And, I mean, when I say that, they were all intertwined with each other. Bill was working with, you know, all of the half of the Pythons before he did the goodies, and then, you know, they all splintered off to do various things. But, yeah, then the three of them came together. And, you know, in the UK, it was, you know, from 1970 to 1982, you know, these episodes came out and they did really well. But here... It was Auntie, our proud ABC, who made the decision that the goodies would be excellent afternoon programming for kids. And my goodness, it worked. And they just played it on repeat for years and years and years. And, I mean, it really was the most bizarre education for we kids at the time. I mean, you're watching a show immediately after Inspector Gadget, which is taking satirical attention to the apartheid movement with apartheid. And then doing reverse apartheid in the UK so that all of the UK government was black British people. This was a show that had Kitten Kong, which won a major European award for basically being the first proper use of miniatures on British TV. Mm. And so it was this insanely anarchic TV show. And we got it, and it did so well that then Channel 7 picked it up
0: okay.
2: and ran it in prime time. And then later Channel 10 picked it up and ran it in prime time well into the 90s.
0: Yeah.
2: So it really was just this huge show here. And, you know, we just thankfully gave it a much longer life than in the UK where they did the same thing for Monty Python.
0: Yeah, yeah. So he's passed away at the age of 85. Giles, how has he been remembered by his co-star?
2: Oh, look, I've got to say, I do love. So sadly, there's only one goodie remember. Tim Brooke Taylor has already passed away a few years ago, but Graham Garden went on BBC Radio 4 and he spoke about the fact that they're all very different personalities who laughed at the same time. He said that Bill was much more of a rebel than he or Tim, but he was the one who would challenge the status quo. He recalled that Bill was the one who would refuse to wear a tie in restaurants, but at the same time was the one who'd stand up for himself, both to them and to the management. He said Bill was a giggler on set, and they ended up taking it as a bit of a sign of a good scene if Bill just started giggling mid-scene. But he also then recounted this glorious line, which I love, which actually came from Bill's daughter, Kate Hardy, who had sent a message to Graham to say to let him know about Bill's death. And she described her father's death as Bill died raging against and rugby tackling the dying of the light while still being incredibly funny.
3: Oh, that's a beautiful
2: line. And that's just a lovely line.
3: Yeah. And Giles, I believe it was because of Bill that the Goodies became pop stars. What's going on there?
2: Yeah, so the weird thing is that, yeah, he was this incredibly talented musician as well. He could have made a career just as a pop star, but he, you know, he wrote these insane songs for the Goodies, like the String song and various other songs, but the one that actually made it to number 4 in the UK was the Funky Gibbon. Which
3: I think we're going to play that. That'll take us.
2: And
3: out.
2: It is you're purely insane that these three guys in overalls with big G's on them would appear on Top of the Pops and sing the Funky Gibbon, which, as you'll hear, is just absurd.
3: Yeah, we're talking to ABC film and television critic Giles Hardy about Bill Oddie, who has died aged 85. Bill had a second, somewhat more impressive rise to fame too, Giles, as a bird watcher. What can you tell us about that?
2: Oh, look, this is the thing. I mean, it's only more impressive in the sense that who the heck can manage to become famous as a bird watcher? But he genuinely did. And it's quite something. He I love this description from natural historian Stephen Moss in the UK, who described Oddie as the jazz musician to Attenborough's concert pianist, because Bill Oddie became this like household name in the UK as a twitcher. He loved every kind of bird. You know, he'd been a bird watcher since before he did comedy. Apparently his first, you know, report was in, you know, as a child he managed to get, you know, stuff written up in the official Twitcher odd reports and things. But he then went on to be a host of various wildlife shows, including a hugely popular show over there called Springwatch. It really is just an amazing thing. He then became a conservationist. And his manager, who, you know, his agent brother, David Foster, in talking about, in announcing or, you know, revealing the death, did say that fame mattered much less to him than protecting wildlife and the environment. And he really did do a huge amount of work in that space. So, yeah, the list you've got, I mean, this is a guy who managed to have programs called things like Birding with Bill Oddie. Bill Oddie Goes Wild. How to Watch Wildlife and Britain Goes Wild with Bill Oddie.
3: Yeah.
2: I mean, I wish we could all just take our favourite thing and manage to become that popular that it would work.
3: What a rich and varied life he led. And thanks very much, Giles, for telling us more about it. It's been great to learn more about the life of Bill Oddie. And to take us out, he's possibly the silliest song to crack the top 5 in the UK. It's the Funky Gibbon. Giles, thanks very much for your time this afternoon.
2: Thank you.
4: Come on, everybody. It's Gibbon time.

0: In honour of the goodies and Bill Oddie, who died overnight, aged 85, that is the funky given. ABC New South Wales Drive with Justin Huntsdale, 28 minutes to four. Let's get some news headlines now with Adam Story.
1: Thanks, Justin. Victoria's new Premier Ben Carroll says his first act will be to establish a royal commission into the construction sector. Mr Carroll has been sworn in as Victoria's 50th Premier after Jacinta Allan resigned this morning following sustained pressure over alleged corruption on government-funded projects. A study into whether building a new oil refinery in Australia is a viable option is being supported by both sides of politics. The Commonwealth, along with the West Australian government, are spending $4 million to determine if a new facility should be built. And Origin Energy now believes the information of around 900,000 current and former customers was accessed during a recent data security breach. There'll be more news at 4 o'clock.
0: Thanks very much, Adam. ABC New South Wales Drive with Justin Huntsdale is where you are. A little bit of sport now, and there's plenty to look forward to with the Commonwealth Games as Australia continues to dominate the medal tally. Here's ABC Sports' Niamh Owens with what's coming up tonight and tomorrow morning in Glasgow.
2: This is a 2026 Commonwealth Games update.
3: Niamh Owens with you to look ahead to day five in Glasgow. A whole heap of events featuring your Aussie team to look forward to. In the pool, Kyle Chalmers will be chasing more gold in the men's 100-metre freestyle. Lani Pallister and Molly O'Callaghan are back in action after a massive few days for both of them. And look out for defending 200-metre breaststroke champion Zach Stubblety-Cook. On the track, Rowan Browning is in the men's 100-metre semi-finals and hopefully the final to follow. And in the women's high jump final, Nicola Olli-Schlagers, who won bronze in 2018, and Eleanor Patterson, gold in 2014 and silver in 2022, both have a chance to add to their hauls. The Diamonds are two from two and take on Malawi in their third group game on Wednesday morning. Medal matches in the bowls, men's and women's 3x3 basketball after the Aussie women beat Canada in overtime in their last start to finish second in their group. Join us for updates all morning on your local ABC.
0: 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Up next, we'll talk about the Molokai Oahu paddleboard event.
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0: Have you heard of the Molokai Oahu paddleboard event? It was held on the weekend and it's regarded as the world's most challenging paddleboard race. It's a 52-kilometre open ocean paddle from the island of Molokai to Oahu. It's a test of endurance, wave riding and mental toughness. Charlie Virko, the man who helped save a woman after a shark attack in Coogee in June, has not only just done this event, but he broke the world record doing it. But someone who knows how hard this event is Brett Kennellan. Not only did he successfully complete the Molokai race, he did it after recovering from being bitten by a shark himself. Good afternoon, Brett.
6: Good afternoon.
0: So there's some incredible coincidences in this story, and that's one of the reasons why we've got you on, and we'll get to those soon. But let's just set the scene of what's ahead of someone taking on the Molokai Paddleboard World Championships event that you've done.
6: 52 kilometres of treacherous ocean, I guess, is the best way to describe it. Even as you were kind of laying it out before, it made me tired again thinking about it. It is incredibly physically demanding, but there's so much more that goes into it. It's a logistical sort of nightmare trying to just get to the start of the race. There's so much training that goes into it. And to hear people that have not only crossed the channel but have done it in record times is it's incredibly inspiring for me as someone who has struggled across there, and to see how quickly and amazingly people can do it is an inspiration to me for sure.
0: How does it compare to just a normal sort of ocean paddle? Because, you know, a lot of people do this along the coast. They might head out for a little bit, catch a few waves in, that sort of thing. But you mentioned it's treacherous conditions. What makes the conditions so difficult?
6: So usually for a lot of people, you kind of picture, as you said, going into the ocean, paddling. You've got a couple of things to contend with, mostly being wind and swell. What the channel has as well is a whole heap of current that pushes you through the channel. The unpredictability of when you're going to encounter certain conditions, it's something you can't really plan out. So whether that's conditions on the day or conditions that they change throughout the paddle, these are all things that come into it. And then, of course, when you've got a body of water that large and that deep, there is the wildlife that you have to contend with as well. And for the most part, those things are nice things to see. It's birds and sometimes turtles and things like that. But there is always that that little notion in the back of your mind about some of the bigger predators in the ocean that are definitely living in that channel. And luckily for a lot of people, you hope to out-paddle them. And that's it's all part of the, I guess, the story and the experience that makes up the Molokai itself.
0: Yeah. Charlie Virko finished, I think he broke a world record. He finished in a time of 4 hours, 18 minutes and 3 seconds. How does that compare to your effort, Brett?
6: Much, much, much quicker. Charlie's an amazing athlete, first and foremost. I'm someone who took on this paddle as a bit more of a personal challenge. This is, I think, Charlie's fourth time winning the event, so he's no stranger to knowing what it takes to not only cross the channel, but I think he's someone who's put a lot of time and effort into obviously mastering the, I'll call it an art of crossing the channel, because it is more than just the physical endurance. And it's no surprise, I think, to a lot of people who have followed the race over the last couple of years as he has sort of been competing and obviously winning, that he's been able to achieve it. But there's a lot that comes into making that happen. My time was 7 hours, so much, much, much slower than Charlie's incredible effort. But, yeah, an amazing athlete, and I guess a testament to what humans can achieve.
0: Yeah. I'm talking to Brett Kennellan from the south coast of New South Wales. A lot of people would know Brett as a surfer, but also people would know you as a motivational speaker, Brett, because you mentioned that you did this as a bit of a personal challenge, and you did it as part of your recovery from being attacked by a shark. So tell me, I guess, a little bit, because it was about 10 years ago now when that happened. Why did you want to take on this race as part of your recovery from that attack?
6: Yeah, for me, it was a way to tie together a lot of things about my experience that meant a lot to me. Obviously, overcoming the immediate aftermath of the shark attack, being alive is one thing that I was incredibly grateful for and something that wasn't guaranteed. But the aftermath of the attack for me meant learning how to walk again and also getting back in the water and surfing again. And the ocean has always been such a large part of my life growing up in Kiama. I was always in and around the ocean through nippers and then surfing, and then that surfing competitively, to the point where the prospect of going back in the water after the attack is something that I think a lot of people, when they hear about my experience with the shark attack, they always wonder how you can get back in the water. And for me, the fear of, you know, sharks and the unknown in the ocean is one thing that you can overcome, but having something that's meaningful on the other side of that fear is a must if you are to overcome that fear. So being able to go back into a place that I love was a massive milestone for me. And I think being able to just get back in the water and surf, not even just surfing as well as I was before, it reminded me of how much I loved the ocean, but also it reminded me of how much I was kind of capable of as well. So those goals for me that I started developing through my recovery process, which, as I already mentioned, went from walking again to surfing again, they grew and they grew as I realized what I was capable of, and also what other people were able to gain from my experience and my story as well. So I went on to take on some other physical challenges that led towards the Molokai, but that for me was one thing that it really combined not only, you know, the ability to physically overcome losing 3/4 of my quad and having a muscle transplanted from my back that was going to make this paddle even more challenging than what it is for most people, but being able to conquer that stretch, the 52 kilometers in those conditions, the willpower that you have to have in order to make it across that is something that, you know, you're never guaranteed when you set out on that paddle. There's so many things that can come up, and just being able to make it through that is another thing. And then obviously, as I mentioned, I guess that fear that a lot of people tend to have of the ocean, deep water, and of course sharks is something that for me really kind of capped off why this would be a perfect thing, where if I was to overcome it, it would not only be meaningful to me, but something that a lot of other people could look at and hopefully gain their own bit of inspiration from that as well.
0: So Charlie Virko had his shark encounter. That was in helping rescue that woman from Coogee in June. And then he went on to complete this Molokai race. You had your encounter too on the south coast of New South Wales, where you were attacked about 10 years ago. The connections don't stop there though, Brett, because there were two young guys from the Illawarra who won the team's event at this year's Molokai. And there's another connection to you with them too. What can you tell us about that?
6: Yeah, so these two young guys, Max Miller and Kobe Sims, they, I think they're 15, 16 years old. They've been sort of coming up through the ranks in surf club, obviously locally and nationally as well. And My friend Nick Clifford and I got a call from Max's dad asking if he could borrow our paddleboard so they could train in preparation for the Molokai to Oahu. And knowing what a pilgrimage that is, I was more than happy to lend them my board, and Nick was the same. And they spent the last couple of months training on those boards. And I actually got sent a photo after the shark attack that you just mentioned that happened in Sydney that Charlie was one of the first responders to, and I could see my paddleboard in the photo there. So it's one of these things where it's obviously a very small world at the end of the day, but as you said, these things are very, very connected. And to see my board in a situation like that, it was, it did hit a little bit close to home for a brief moment. And then obviously a big part of the emotional response to hearing these stories is to obviously have all my thoughts and well wishes go out to anyone who's involved in a shark encounter or a shark attack. And for me, it was kind of a reminder of, again, these small reminders of how fragile life can be and how quickly things can change. And that, it was obviously quite a personal thing for me to see, but I guess hearing, obviously the positive outcomes of these stories of someone who's been able to be brave enough to respond to an attack and to save someone's life, and then to see them go on and do something amazing is something that I'm not going to say I played a small role in at all, but it's that, I guess, that connection to story that it made me watch the race a little bit closer this year, I'd say.
7: Yeah, I couldn't believe it when you said that. So these two guys that borrowed your board, they were there on that day in Coogee training with Charlie, and you suddenly just get this photo from a terrible scene, which would bring back all sorts of traumatic memories for you, and your board there having in its own way another shark encounter. Brett, just finally, I've spoken to a lot of people that have done incredible physical feats, whether it be enormous walks or enormous bike rides or whatever, and at the end of it they come out with a sense that a lot of the difficulties that they face in life are no longer as difficult as they thought. Did you get a similar sort of benefit out of doing the Molokai? What did it do for your outlook on your life?
6: Yeah, it's funny, I've always maintained that for me, my shark attack, as terrible as it was to experience and to go through, I do look at it as being the best day of my life. And the reason that I say that is, for me personally, it has given me a lot more than it has taken away. The least of which is a story and an opportunity to kind of share that with people and to hopefully help and inspire others. And I think the strength and the resilience that I gained through recovering from the shark attack is something that I've found has parallels to these physical challenges that I was then putting myself into after the attack. As you said, whether it be from doing long walks or marathons or ultra marathons and the paddle specifically, which is by far the most difficult thing that I've ever set out to do and also complete. And the way that I look at these challenges is it's just a much more controlled way that you can try to build your resilience. And I think that's one thing that definitely rings true when you hear other people who, accomplish these amazing feats, and they kind of gain a bit more perspective on the challenges that they do face. And I think the resilience that they do have as well. So, I think there's a bit of logic to me anyway as to why these things hold that little bit of value. That being said, the Molokai is a very different beast. And I know when I finished it, I turned to my wife straight away and I said, "Don't let me do that again." and I'm yet to tackle it again, although, there is that bit of voice and that little voice in the back of my head whenever I hear these stories of people that cross the finish line, because there is a huge amount of pride that you have. And Hawaiians have this spiritual thing that they call mana, which I've never felt it in completing any other crossings or runs or any other challenge that I've done, but completing the Molokai felt very different for some strange spiritual reason. And I'm not someone who would usually lean into that sort of thing, but that is one thing that might maybe lead me back there against my best judgments and previous well wishes.
7: Yeah, it's been great to hear your reflections on the event, especially given that Charlie Virko has just done it and done it in incredible time, but also to learn more about what it did for you, Brett, and a bit more about your recovery from that day 10 years ago. Thanks a lot for spending some time with us this afternoon.
6: Of course, not a problem. Thanks for letting me reminisce.
7: That's shark attack survivor and Molokai paddleboard competitor Brett Kennellan. And if you are interested in Brett's story, there's a documentary made about his recovery from the shark attack. It's called Attacking Life.

0: Tasman Archer and Sleeping Satellites at 10 to 4, ABC New South Wales Drive with Justin Hunsdale. Yesterday, hundreds of women from across rural and regional Australia descended on Orange for the Women in Agriculture National Conference. Grounded voices having a national impact is the key theme, including on issues like childcare and equal opportunity. Cathy McGowan is a former independent MP for Indi in Victoria and the immediate past chair of AgriFutures Australia. And she spoke at the conference yesterday. Here she is in conversation with Sally Sara.
1: So at this conference, it's not just, I'm going to say just rural women. These are professional women actively engaged in agriculture. Mm. Some of them are farmers, obviously, but they're also farm managers, researchers, scientists, professional administrators who work in that research area, marketers, and all the many of the people, not all, who are involved in getting food onto the plates of people and coffee that we produce, having breakfast this morning. So we're the producers, we're the marketers, we're the managers, and we're the women who make that huge difference to agriculture.
2: How important is it to get those women together? It can often be a long journey to get there to these gatherings, but it's a big exchange of ideas.
1: So the childcare one we're going to be talking about is incredibly relevant, but also the need for these women who are, like many women around the country, managing multiple workloads. But they come together because it is so important. It's so important that their voice gets heard, particularly at the moment, talking about service delivery and holding on to those very hard-won rights that women all around the country have worked so hard to get and are now under threat. So we need to hold on not only to the services that we get, but also the recognition and the rights that we have as women. And there's a national debate happening, for example, around domestic violence, happening around services to women, happening around families and how they work. And it's really important.

0: speak loudly and clearly about the things that matter to us.
1: Some of these comments are about the rights of women and the services for women. Some of those have come from One Nation leader Pauline Hanson. What have you made of some of those comments, Cathy?
0: Oh, I just have to say how incredibly, for me personally, disappointing it is. But at the same time, it's a bit like what Ed Husic was saying previously. We've got to have our voice. We've got to actually have these discussions. And what I know for women in agriculture and women in rural and regional Australia, our health services, our education services, our transport services, the condition of our roads, for example, are incredibly important. And we need to be strongly advocating for it, because if our voices are not there, then they're not there, and all you hear is that opposition, the loud opposition voice. So part of this conference is working with just, if you, well, of course we value it, so let's get together and work out how we are going to become much stronger advocates within our organizations, and then take our leadership role to the government and to the mainstream agricultural organizations that represent us to government. So it's a really important conference, but I have to say it's also joyous. The energy, the creativity, a huge diversity of age ranges, like got the gray heads like me, but there's enormous influx of younger women coming through the system, and they are keen to connect, they're keen to learn, they're keen to understand the history, but they are also incredibly keen to be seen, to be heard, and actually to get things done.
1: I was a 21-year-old when I went to that first gathering in Orange, drove down from Bourke, and I remember being able to meet with some of the more experienced women in all sorts of agricultural industries. It's hugely valuable, Cathy.
0: Yeah, it is, Sally, isn't it? And what I love about this conference in Orange is there's an international connection. There's a breakfast on this morning between Aboriginal women and women from New Zealand. They're having an indigenous, and they've got, it's a very strong theme for today is our international connections, because of course so much of our agricultural produce is actually exported. So trade for us is really important, and building relationships with New Zealand, with Papua New Guinea, like that's really important. But it's also, as I say, not only is joyous, but there's great courage here, and actually helping women work together to be more courageous as they find their voice. We're not all one thing. So we've got artists, we've got journalists, we've got storytellers. There's a huge diversity of ways women in agriculture are value add to the family income in lots of ways. So they really care about some of the legislation that's being discussed about artificial intelligence and protecting our rights, but at the same time moving it forward. There's also going to be a discussion. I know at dinner last night we were talking about the application of the social media ban on young people in rural and regional Australia. Oh, my God, there was quite an interesting discussion about those mothers of teenage kids, about the success or otherwise of that particular bit of legislation. So there's going to be, it's not just the big pictures, it's actually about how does that ban work in rural and regional Australia.
2: It's Cathy McGowan, the immediate past chair of Agri Futures Australia and the former MP for Indi.
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2: What's trending with the youngest member of the team, Marcus Stefanowski. Good afternoon.
9: Hey, Justin. It's what a great time to be back in here. Second day in a row. I get to share yet more of the reels that I see on my phone. And, well,
2: what have you got for us?
9: Well, Count Binface. Have you heard of Count Binface? He's been in the headlines following the June 2026 Makerfield by-election against Andy Burnham, when Reform UK leader Nigel Farage abruptly resigned his seat to then immediately recontest it in a self-triggered by-election. Now, the other major political parties chose to boycott that vote as a publicity stunt. So, who arose? But a guy with a bin on his head, called Count Binface, who claims he is from the alien planet Sigma 4, and remains Farage's sole challenger. It's gone to the point.
2: So it's
9: where
2: Farage v Binface.
9: It's Farage v Binface. Now, preference ratings, Binface has a 33% rating over Farage's 21%.
2: Well, so he's in front.
9: Poll. He's in front. front. And it's got people thinking, what are some of the policies that Mr. Binface is actually going to enact if he does actually get in? Well, let's take a listen to some of his ideas that he's got.
4: I'm going to rephase the traffic lights on Liverpool Road. I'll price cap Wigan kebabs at £2. I'll make cyclists who disobey the highway code have to ride

0: Unicycles instead, and I will turn HS2 into FFS1. I'm going to reroute it through rail executives' homes. I'm going to build at least one affordable house. I mean, I could go on.
1: Wow, they're coming thick and fast, aren't they?
2: He's got ideas. I'll give him credit. And he also plans to nationalise Adele to boost the British economy.
1: What? And like the singer? The music rights to Adele... Sales.
2: No, I think he just wants to nationalise the singer herself.
1: Yep. She's going to be nationalised.
2: Make her part of the government, yep, to boost the British economy and ban the automatic renewable of online consumer subscriptions, which is something I can actually fully get behind.
1: Yeah, now you're talking bin face.
2: Oh, having been stuck in those traps in the past. Yeah. What's something small you'd like to implement if you're a politician?
1: Oh, if I was a politician, lately I've been doing a bit more driving because I've been driving... I moved a bit further away from work. Couple of things. If you're in two lanes of traffic and you're on the left-hand side and you come up and there's a parked car and everyone's got to merge into the right, it's like a free-for-all. Absolutely. Who can quickly yep. get in there first? Like, yep. just wait for the person in front of you. Like, yep. do it in an orderly fashion. That's the first
2: Zip emerging.
1: Yeah.
2: Yep. I think we need to nationalise that.
1: Yeah. It's not every person for themselves. Secondly, if you're turning left into a driveway or a street, don't swing out into the right lane to give yourself this massive turning circle. Like, power steering has been around for a long time now. We don't need that. They're my two policies.
2: We should also criminalise not waving when someone gives you the right of way.
1: Yeah, I can get behind that. Okay, so that's what we're doing. We've heard what Binface is doing. Marcus, thank you for telling us what is trending at the moment. You're listening to ABC New South Wales Drive with Justin Hunsdale. We'll be with you through till 6 o'clock. But first, it's news time now. It's 4 o'clock.
3: Adam Story with ABC News. Victoria's new Premier Ben Carroll has used his first speech to distance himself from his Labor predecessors and promise change for the state. Jacinta Allen resigned this morning amid growing pressure over issues including allegations of widespread corruption in the construction sector. Ben Carroll was sworn in as Premier this afternoon and immediately announced he would establish a Royal Commission into the issue, something that Ms Allen refused to do.
4: Let me make one thing very clear. I am not Daniel Andrews. I am not Jacinta Allen. I will do things differently because different times require a new approach.
3: Origin Energy believes around 900,000 current and former customers have had their information accessed during a recent data security breach. Chelsea Hetherington reports.
5: The energy provider has confirmed it first became aware of a potential security threat in early July, but initially did not believe it was credible. It says new information emerged last week that confirmed there had been unauthorised access of customers' data and it acted immediately. This information may include names, addresses, dates of birth, phone numbers and account details, or the last few digits of a credit card or bank account. The company has apologised to customers and is contacting those whose information has been accessed to provide support. It's also urged customers to be vigilant to scams.
3: Retailer Harvey Norman and lender Latitude have been fined tens of millions of dollars for misleading consumers. The federal court has found the companies made false and misleading representations in a national advertising campaign promoting 60 months interest-free and no deposit for goods purchased at Harvey Norman stores. The ads were published and broadcast thousands of times across Australia between 2020 and 2021 in newspapers, radio and television. Latitude has been fined $20 million, Harvey Norman $35 million. The Royal Commission into Anti-Semitism has heard the Australian Public Service plans to roll out dedicated anti-Semitism training to its near 200,000 employees, but it won't be mandatory. The inquiry is examining how organisations could improve the way they address anti-Semitism after hearing evidence about Jewish Australians feeling unsafe in the public service. Joanne Talbot, who's the first assistant commissioner with the Public Service Commission, says a 40-minute online education module on anti-Semitism will be made available to public servants from next month. She was questioned by counsel assisting Zaylee Heger about why a separate integrity module is mandatory, but the anti-Semitism one won't be.
6: And we'll be doing everything to promote this training to people to complete and understand more about anti-Semitism.
7: Is there a particular reason why you don't impose mandatory training other than that one module?
6: It's just not been our practice.
3: Three more teenagers have been charged over alleged involvement in a stabbing in Sydney's Inner West over the weekend. Police say a 17-year-old boy was assaulted by a group of teenagers and was admitted to hospital with multiple stab wounds to his head and back. An 18-year-old man is currently before the courts, and now three boys.

0: boys all aged 17 have been charged and are appearing before a children's court. Parramatta City Council is pushing back on state government-led housing approvals for Sydney's second CBD. Nabil Arnasha has more.
1: The Housing Delivery Authority, established in 2024, circumvents Council's regular assessment processes and recommends the Planning Minister declare some projects a significant state development. The fast-tracked project applications are assessed and approved by the government, cutting out local councils. The City of Parramatta says it's bearing the brunt of these HDA proposals, which, if approved, would bring nearly 20,000 additional residents above already planned growth levels for the city. Lord Mayor Martin Zaitar says the HDA has created a parallel planning system that risks overriding years of strategic work by the council and the community. According to council, the city has already approved 73,000 new homes over the next 20 years.
0: Johnson & Johnson says it's reached a $7.8 billion settlement in a decade-long court battle that saw tens of thousands of lawsuits alleging its baby powder and other talcum powder products caused cancer. The American multinational pharmaceutical company says the settlement resolves around 69,000 cases and denies that its products cause cancer or contains asbestos. Fewer than 1% of cases against them relating to the matter in the US courts remain unresolved. To the weather forecast for this afternoon, isolated showers developing across the southern inland plains and adjacent western slopes and ranges, tending to be scattered about the far southern slopes and ranges. Sunny in Sydney this afternoon, another sunny day tomorrow with a top of 19, and then partly cloudy with a chance of evening showers Friday and 17. It's 4:05.
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3: Good afternoon. Justin Hunsdale with you this afternoon. Thanks very much for your company on New South Wales Drive. Coming up in this hour, it seems a lot of the big renewable energy projects are being built in regional areas of New South Wales. Well, the Clean Energy Council wants some cash from that to flow back into those communities. They're calling for a renewable resources payment scheme. This is something that would provide a permanent funding stream for councils hosting renewable energy projects. You'll find out what this will mean for regional communities next. Also, soon we'll meet someone who was on the Freedom Ride bus back in 1965. Led by Charles Perkins, the bus travelled throughout regional New South Wales, highlighting discriminatory laws and segregation of Aboriginal people. That historic ride is being commemorated with a blue plaque trail across regional New South Wales, where visitors will be able to learn about the people behind that ride and the significance of the event. So we're going to catch up with someone who was actually part of that history-making event. And a lot of us have a lemon tree, right? Might produce probably more fruit than we know what to do with once you've given it away to all your friends and the local fish and chip shop. But what happens when that problem exists on a much bigger scale? Well, after 4:30 today on Drive, we're speaking with Chef Angie Prendergast-Skeets about reducing food waste and making the most of what we grow.
4: 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Weather.
3: Let's check in with Patrick Clapp from the Bureau of Meteorology. Good afternoon, Patrick.
5: Afternoon, Justin. How are you?
3: Good, thanks. What's the weather doing across New South Wales today?
5: Yeah, look, there hasn't been anything too significant so far. The only thing of note has been some of the winds that we've been getting up at sort of the alpine areas. Some gusts up to around 100 kilometres an hour at around Thredbo. So we do have that severe weather warning out. And like I said, though, it's pretty confined to just that portion of the alpine regions. Otherwise, we've got some scattered cloud, again, around the ranges and out onto the slopes down in the sort of southern and central parts of the state. Clearer skies as we head into the northern parts of the state. And then again, just that cloud sort of thickening back up as we sort of move towards the Queensland border and a couple of light showers up there, Justin. Those winds are happening ahead of a cold front. So that's the next thing of note. Pushing into the state sort of through the later part of today and into the overnight period. It might bring a few showers to some of those sort of southern inland plains and around the sort of southern half of the ranges. Falling is snow around the alpine parts, but nothing too significant there either. So maybe just in that sort of 5 to 15 centimetres of snow around those southern ranges and maybe extending to the Brindabella ranges as well. But in terms of those rainfall totals, Justin, we're really not looking at too much in the way of rain getting into the gauges. So maybe a couple of millimetres here or there. And we're generally expecting that to be bound by kind of a line between Hay, Griffiths and up towards sort of

0: Parkes and then across to Lithgow, and then bounded on the eastern side by the Ranges. So anywhere that's contained in that area might see a few drops, but nothing too significant, Justin. And then as we head through into the later part of tomorrow, things easing right back. Any of that shower activity that is around will sort of be done by the later part of tomorrow. And by the time we work ahead to Thursday, we're seeing the return of some pretty widespread frosty and foggy starts, with temperatures generally dropping about sort of 3 to 5 degrees in the wake of this cold front.
1: Yeah, feeling a lot more like winter. Patrick, thank you.
0: Thanks, Justin.
1: Patrick Clark from the Bureau of Meteorology, ABC Illawarra Drive. Traffic. Just wanted to remind you that the Newell Highway near Old Adcox Road, Tokemall, is still closed in both directions. This started at about 12:15 today. So, yes, there was a crash with a car on fire. Moderate traffic conditions expected there.
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1: It's 4:09. Justin Huntsdale with you on ABC Statewide Drive. The Clean Energy Council has unveiled a proposal it says could reshape how regional communities benefit from renewable energy projects. Speaking at the Australian Clean Energy Summit in Sydney today, it called for a national renewable resources payment scheme that would see local councils receive ongoing payments for every megawatt hour of renewable electricity generated in their area. Chris O'Keefe is the Clean Energy Council National Spokesperson and joins me now from the Australian Clean Energy Summit. Good afternoon.
5: G'day, Justin. Thanks for having me.
1: Yeah, pleasure. Thanks for being here. Can you explain how this renewable resources payment would work and how it would benefit regional communities?
5: Yeah, so at the moment, we've sort of got a bit of a patchwork. There's a lot of money going into regional communities that are hosting renewable energy projects, but it's a bit of a patchwork in terms of agreements. So you've got community benefits funds, you've got access payments, you've got grants, rounds and the like, and it sort of changes from area to area and negotiated from state to state. So there's no real consistency across New South Wales or across Queensland or anywhere in Australia for that matter as to the payment rate and where that money goes. So what we've, and it's not an insignificant amount of money, we're talking about hundreds of millions of dollars each and every year. So the Clean Energy Council and the CEO, Jackie Trad, she said today that, well, we want a, just like the coal and gas companies pay royalties, a renewable resources payment scheme. So every time you've got a wind turbine or a solar farm or whatever it may be generating electricity, there is a legislated payment that goes straight into the coffers of local councils to be dispersed amongst the community. Now, why local councils? Well, I think we can all understand here that they know their communities better than the renewable energy companies, our guys. They know their communities better than state governments and certainly federal governments. And, you know, every 4 years, if the community doesn't like how that money is being spent, well, there's an election. So there's electoral accountability through that. So that's the idea. Obviously, the details of it are up for debate, up for design, and we're happy to have that. But we just think it's high time that, you know, if the regional Australia is doing the heavy lifting on hosting this infrastructure, the least it can do is have a, you know, share in the wealth that this industry is creating.
1: Okay, so there is some money flowing, but in various forms to that ends up with local councils in areas that are hosting renewable energy projects. But this is just a way to kind of standardise that, right?
5: Indeed. It's a bit all over the shop at the moment. And as I said, it's not an insignificant amount of money. But if you go into any of the communities listening at the moment, I'd hazard a guess that they wouldn't have the faintest idea as to where the money's coming from, how much the rate is, and what it's being spent on in their local community. They're seeing, you know, proposals for wind farms, proposals for solar farms, and being told by people like me that, hey, you're getting all this economic investment, and they're sort of scratching their heads as to how that is the case. So the idea here is to make it really simple, because when it's simple and easy to understand, it's much easier to sort of trust the economic story that that this industry is certainly delivering.
1: So is that where this has come from? It's come from concerns that you're hearing from communities that are hosting renewable energy projects. They're not sure how much money they're getting. They're not sure where it's being spent. That's sort of what's brought on this policy. Is that right?
5: Yeah, I'm not going to gild the lily. Like, this is very, very hard for some regional communities. When you think about it, we've got climate change is an international issue. We've got getting enough electricity, energy security, that's a national issue.

0: issue, yet the responsibility to replace our coal-fired power stations because they're getting old is almost exclusively being borne by regional communities. Now, if you were living at the end of a transmission line, a new transmission line is critical infrastructure, but I reckon you'd think that's a pretty stiff deal. So the idea here is, well, okay, if you guys, if people in regional communities, because construction brings disruption, if you are seeing that, then you must properly experience the wealth that renewable energy and the industry is creating. And now, this is not a slight at the industry. The industry is doing its best, but the truth is the money going to where it needs to go? Is the money being spent in communities on the projects that the communities need and want? Because I can guarantee you, if you go to towns where there was the gold rush or the coal boom, you can point at projects that that industry delivered for that community. This is no different. We're at the very, very start of that journey, and this payment scheme, national standardised, will ensure that it is delivered properly.
1: This is ABC New South Wales Drive. My guest this afternoon is Chris O'Keefe, a spokesperson from the Clean Energy Council, just talking about this renewable resources payment scheme that they've proposed. Who would fund these payments, Chris?
0: Well, the renewable energy companies. So anyone building a wind project or a solar project or a battery project, hydro project, whatever it is. If you're generating electricity in regional Australia, in these regional communities, then for every megawatt hour, which is what you generate, the electricity, it's how it's measured, for every megawatt hour of electricity you generate, there would be a legislated rate that goes next to it, I don't know, $10, $20, $30. We haven't come up with a dollar figure for obvious reasons, because that's up for debate and that's up for economists and modellers and all the rest of it to come up with. But the renewable energy companies would be funding it. It would be a standardised, permanent annual payment into the coffers of local councils, and it would continue for the life of the project.
1: Okay. All right. So you mentioned earlier that local government was chosen to manage this money rather than state governments or the project developers themselves, because your argument is that local councils know where best to spend that money. I guess what needs to happen to make this scheme a reality? Where do we go to from here?
0: Yeah, well, it's interesting. So we'll talk to all our stakeholders. We'll talk to state governments, the federal government, of course, and local councils. I note that the president of local government New South Wales, Darcy Byrne, has already backed it in. The local government association, this has been in their policy platform for quite a number of years now, because it makes sense. Like, you can't vote out the renewable energy companies. And if you start pouring this money into state coffers, well, you know, invariably, I'm sure some of the cities will get some of this money when there's an urgent fix needed from whatever the state government is dealing with at any given point. So if the regional communities that are hosting this infrastructure are the ones seeing this money, because that is where the stuff's being built, so that is absolutely fair that that's the local councils, you know, receiving the cash to spend on the communities where they're seeing this stuff.
1: We'll keep an eye on how it progresses. Chris, appreciate your time this afternoon.
0: Good on you, Justin. Thanks for having me.
1: That's Chris O'Keefe, Clean Energy Council National Spokesperson.
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1: Let's cross now to the Transport Management Centre and say good afternoon to Derek Peterson.
5: Good afternoon, Justin. Just checking the Pacific Highway through the North Coast and the Mid-North Coast, because we did have one northbound lane of the highway closed just north of Coffs Harbour at Caroora. There was a truck stopped there, but that is now out of the way, so all lanes now open on the Pacific Highway just north of Coffs Harbour. Heading south and near the Victorian border at Tokemwal, part of the Newell Highway is closed after an earlier car fire there. The closure between Silo Road and Racecourse Road, so you can get around that closure, use a diversion via Silo Road and Tuple Road. That's at Tokemwal near the Victorian border. And just north of there, or north of Albury, in fact, there's a broken down truck on the Hume Highway at Woomagama. That is blocking one of the northbound lanes just near Fairbairns Road, so watch out for that. Checking the main roads around the Illawarra and at Bulli, one southbound lane of the Princes Highway is closed because of some urgent water main repairs near Point Street in Bulli. Southbound traffic is heavy on the Princes Highway, and on Lawrence Hargrave Drive, you'll start hitting that heavy traffic from around Thirroul. The M1 Princess Motorway moving pretty well most of the way. The southbound traffic just a bit slow through Gwynville and again through Berkeley. And on Crown Street in the city, watch out for a broken down car. It is blocked.

0: blocking one of the eastbound lanes just before Gladstone Avenue. To public transport, we have no major disruptions for South Coast Line or Southern Highlands Line trains, but due to that burst water main that I mentioned in the lane closure on the Princes Highway, the Route 90 and 91 buses delayed between Austenmere and Bulleye, so factor in some extra time if that's your bus this afternoon. Also, check the latest of the transport app or check the website transportnsw.info, and for traffic information, check livetraffic.com.
1: Thank you very much, Derek. We'll catch up with you later in the show, and soon we'll meet someone who was on the Freedom Ride bus back in 1965. This was the one led by Charles Perkins. The bus travelled throughout regional New South Wales, highlighting discriminatory laws and segregation of Aboriginal people. The reason we're talking about it on Drive this afternoon is because that historic ride's being commemorated with a blue plaque trail across regional New South Wales. So you'll be able to learn more about the people behind the ride and the significance of the event. So soon we'll be catching up with someone who is actually part of that history-making event. And it's a fitting time to play this song. It's Freedom Ride by Troy Cassadaly featuring Paul Kelly. 19 after 4.

0: Broadcaster Daily, featuring Paul Kelly and Freedom Ride. All about our next story. In February 1965, a group of 30 students led by Dr. Charles Perkins travelled for 2 weeks by bus through regional New South Wales, called the Freedom Ride. The journey brought national attention to discriminatory laws, practices and segregation, and pushed for greater equality and recognition for Aboriginal people. Today, that journey is being recognised with a trail of blue plaques marking locations along the original route that allows us to retrace that trip and find the stories that were part of big social change in Australia. Brian Ahrens was on the bus in 1965 and he's helped launch the Blue Plaque Trail. Good afternoon, Brian.
1: Good afternoon, Justin.
0: Great to talk to you. I feel like I'm speaking to a significant part of Australian history. You were part of this historic event. How did you find yourself on that bus?
1: Well, it goes back a long way to a chance meeting I had with Charlie Perkins, actually, on the campus at Sydney University in 1964, following a big demonstration by students outside the US consulate in Sydney about civil rights in the USA. And questions were raised, well, we were demonstrating for civil rights and racial equality in the USA, what about in Australia? Mm. And discussions got going around that among various people. And I ran into Charlie. We were talking about it. I hadn't met him before. And a meeting was called and Student Action for Aborigines was set up. And it was decided that we would hold a bus trip through regional New South Wales. Charlie knew a lot of being an Aboriginal person himself, knew a lot about discrimination in various towns such as Walgett, Moree and Bowraville, and it was decided we would go on this bus trip, later called the Freedom Ride, to highlight examples of discrimination that we can talk about.
0: Yeah.
1: And the living conditions of Aboriginal people in those towns.
0: Yeah, so you find yourself on this bus. Now, we should also point out, Brian, you're a non-Indigenous person, but you wanted to be part of this and be quite public about your support. Why were you so passionate about it?
1: Well, there were a lot of students at the time on campus who were opposed to racism and racial inequality. Worldwide, a few years before, for example, Sydney University students had demonstrated against the Sharpeville massacre in South Africa of black people. Well, there were a lot of students at the time on campus who were opposed to racism and racial inequality. Worldwide, a few years before, for example, Sydney University students had demonstrated against the Sharpeville massacre in South Africa. Of black people by the apartheid regime. So, if you like, there was a culture of anti-racism and racial discrimination generally, and the living conditions of Aboriginal people. There were actually 3 Aboriginal people on the bus. There was Charles Perkins himself, who was about 10 years older than the rest of us, an older friend of his, a lovely old man who used to carve boomerangs along the way, Jerry Mason, who was actually a preacher in one of the small Protestant churches, and Gary Williams, my friend who's still with us up in up in Nambucca Heads. Mm. And the rest of us were, as you say, we were not Indigenous or Aboriginal or First Nations peoples, using whatever term you wish, but we were opposed and we called meetings and basically people who were interested to both highlight the racial discrimination and take a stand against it and hopefully lead to change, people self-select themselves. And I would like to make the point, people came from all sorts of different backgrounds and beliefs. So there were young Christians, there were young humanists, there was even one member of the Liberal or Country Party, as it was at the time. There were people in the Labor Party. There were people who were socialists and anarchists and so on. Yeah. But we all shared, and this is very important, we all shared a commitment to against racism and racial inequality and to do something about it. And everyone on the bus got on very, very well, despite having come from those different backgrounds.
0: Yeah, yeah. And so once you got to these communities, what did you do and how did you highlight these causes?
1: Well, I'll take some examples. And as I spoke today at the launching of the Blue Plaques Trail, a very good initiative from the New South Wales government, the Heritage Department, to highlight our history. Let me take Walgett, for example. In the Walgett RSL Club, there was an Aboriginal ex-serviceman, Harry Hall, who had fought

0: for his country, our country, in the Second World War, and he was denied entrance to the Walgett RSL. People can hardly believe that these days, but that was the fact. We demonstrated outside the Walgett RSL for about 6 hours in the boiling hot sun of a February day.
1: Yeah, that would have been hot.
0: It was very hot, and a big crowd gathered, 200 to 300 people, mostly shouting at us and, you know, complaining why we were there. Charlie Perkins, who was brilliant throughout that whole Freedom Ride, he spoke brilliantly about what was wrong with the situation in the Walgett RSL. In Moree, Aboriginal children were denied access to the swimming pool. Mm. So we held a kind of stand-in, if you like.
1: That's
0: we
1: right.
0: stood in a queue and prevented the other people couldn't get in. The council had this edict, a bylaw, that specifically said that people of Aboriginal blood or half Aboriginal blood or any Aboriginal blood would not be allowed to swim in the swimming pool. Again, Australians today can hardly believe that was the case.
1: Yeah.
0: And the council backed down. They then reneged on that and after we had left town, and we went back to Moree, and there was what I have described as a near white race riot against the students with eggs and tomatoes and things being thrown at us. But in the end, the council then agreed that it would remove the ban on Aboriginal people, and that in fact happened. And 50 years later, when we went back to Moree, the very same council that had banned people, Aboriginal people from the pool, struck a commemorative medallion that they gave to us. And that just shows that it is worth fighting for change and that people can change,
1: yeah.
0: And that things can change. I'll give one more example, Justin, since you asked for examples.
1: Yep.
0: In Bowraville, there were two issues of discrimination. One was the local picture theatre, the cinema, where, unlike in the USA, where black people were supposed to sit in the back of the bus, in this cinema, Aboriginal people had to sit in the front of the cinema, right up close to the screen in the first few rows, and there was actually a dividing wooden wall across the cinema. The Aboriginal people sat in front of that, and the white people were able to sit in the back.
1: Gosh.
0: And the Bowraville Hotel, Aboriginal people were not allowed to drink in the bar. And myself and a few others and Gary Williams, Aboriginal person from that area, who, as I said earlier, is still with us, we went into the bar, and because the media were there, the publican was forced to serve Gary a beer. And there were various other instances. I'd like to make the point that as well, we weren't just demonstrating against these instances of discrimination. We were also, we had put together a survey to look into the living conditions of Aboriginal people in the various reserves, as they were called.
1: Yeah.
0: Or mission. So there was, if you like, a fact-finding aspect of our tour.
1: Yeah. Oh, look, Brian, it's been fascinating to get an insight from someone who was actually on the bus, how effective it was. As you mentioned, we now have the Blue Plaque Trail, so people can see plaques at places like Dubbo, Galagambone, Moree, Bogabilla, Bowraville and Kempsey. There's also an existing one at Walgett where visitors will be able to use an interactive QR code at each location to hear the stories about the people that participated and the events that occurred. People like you, Brian, and I know you're involved in launching it today. Thanks very much for joining us this afternoon. It's been great to get your insights firsthand from such a significant part of Australian history.
0: Well, thanks for having us and for covering it, Justin.
1: That's Brian Ahrens, Bundeena local, who was on the Freedom Ride bus. It's 28 minutes to 5, ABC New South Wales Drive. Let's get some news headlines now with Adam Story.
2: Thanks, Justin. The state's corruption watchdog has heard claims senior Liberal figures discussed seeking financial backing from now opposition leader Angus Taylor for a right-wing faction of the party. Former Liberal staffer Dylan Whitelaw was shown a message allegedly referring to plans to, quote, shake down Angus for $10,000 as part part of recruitment efforts. Mr Taylor is not accused of any wrongdoing. Victoria's new Premier Ben Carroll has used his first speech to distance himself from his Labor predecessors and promise change for the state. After being sworn in as Premier this afternoon, he immediately announced he would establish a royal commission into the state's construction sector, something Jacinta Allen had refused to do. And testing has confirmed H5 bird flu in 7 birds found in South Australia's southeast. There'll be more news at 5 o'clock.
1: Thanks very much, Adam. And a lot of us have lemon tree, maybe produces more fruit than we know what to do with. But what happens when that problem exists on a much bigger scale? Up next, we'll speak with Chef Angie Prendergast-Skeets about reducing food waste and making the most of what we grow. Also, before 5 o'clock this evening, we're taking to the skies. But from the middle of the ocean, a new book looking at the history of Australia's naval aviation. It's written by journalist and naval historian, a name you'll probably know, Mike Carlton. It follows the men and women of the Royal Australian Navy's Fleet Air Arm and the pioneers that came before them. Mike's going to be here to share with us some of the very human stories he discovered behind the military accounts of nighttime landings on carrier decks, crashes, rescues, dogfights. His book is called The Burning Blue, and that's what we'll be talking about before 5 o'clock on Drive. But first, a bit of Josh Pyke.

23 minutes to 5, ABC New South Wales Drive with Justin Huntsdale. That's Josh Pike, and the world is a picture. Lemons, oranges and mandarins are some of the easiest fruits to grow, and, well, sometimes that's the problem. Across the country, backyard trees can produce more fruit than families can use, leaving perfectly good produce to fall and spoil. Chef and food sustainability advocate Angie Prendergast-Skeets

0: has spent years finding ways to reduce food waste and is encouraging us to rethink how we use what's growing around us. And she's also behind a new event in Kangaroo Valley, celebrating citrus this weekend. Angie joins us now. Good afternoon.
1: Good afternoon, Justin. How's it going?
0: Oh, really well, thanks. Let's talk citrus. And many listeners would have citrus in their backyard. I've got a couple of lemons that are taking ages to grow. I've got a lot on the tree, but they don't seem to be doing much. But how much of that produce, obviously not a major concern for me, but how much of people's citrus do you think is going to waste?
1: Well, in Kangaroo Valley, we're a pretty small community, and there's a lot of swapping and sharing that happens, but there's so much that goes to waste. Either the birds get to the trees first, or just simply, as anyone who's grown a fruit of any variety knows, that all of it comes at once.
0: Yeah.
1: So you get all your lemons at once,
0: That's right.
1: Your oranges at once, and 10 oranges can make quite a lot of jams and marmalade.
0: Mm.
1: So what do you do when you have 200 oranges?
0: Yeah.
1: So this is where citrus festivals come in. And a lot of people don't realise this, but Kangaroo Valley is a real citrus hotspot. Everyone in the valley has a citrus tree of some sort, but not just that. They line driveways. There's a commercial orchard that supplies some of the best restaurants in Sydney, as well as there's several permaculture gardens and farms that are growing lots of different citrus plants in their orchards. And it's been a really interesting process to learn about these really unique varieties as well that people have been growing. Everything from Autumnique, which is like a Tangelo, all the way through to different varieties of grapefruit.
0: Okay, so you mentioned Citrus Fest. We'll swing back to, I guess, what people can do at home if they've got too much citrus. But seeing as you mentioned it, this is the event that's happening in Kangaroo Valley. What inspired you to create a whole event dedicated to celebrating all things citrus?
1: Well, I love a good harvest festival. And the valley, you know, it's a cold time of year. It's a way of bringing people into Kangaroo Valley and celebrating what makes our little region really special. I really wanted to highlight this plant because I just saw so much citrus going to waste. And we've kind of got events. We've got 7 different events happening over the 3 days, everything from a preserving day, which has got 12 different workshops you can take part in, through to a farm tour happening this Friday that goes to 3 different properties to see their orchards, as well as a dinner, a kids' craft workshop where kids will learn how to make batteries using lemons.
0: Batteries?
1: As well as like a battery.
0: Whoa. Hang on. What's going on there?
1: So basically, the acid in the lemons helps, basically charges, acts like a battery, and will charge a light, a camera. So we're going to show them how, with a few simple things like alligator clips, you can really just use that lemon to power your little LED lights or your little clocks.
0: That's amazing. Okay, so there's all sorts of different practical ways. And you know, you mentioned the obvious one that people think of is sort of lemons and oranges, mandarins, but there's a fair old selection of citrus that you'll be focusing on as part of Citrus Fest.
1: Yeah, I mean, everybody, yeah, like you said, knows an orange or a lemon, but there's over 100 different varieties of orange that are grown, you know, not just in Australia, but around the world. And we really wanted to highlight all these unique varieties. So we've got a dinner on a Friday night that looks at all the different citrus from around the world, you know, yuzu from Japan and bergamot from Italy, and all these amazing citrus fruit that you can grow yourself, but also use in lots of varieties of ways.
0: Talking to Angie Prendergast-Skeets, a chef, the person behind Citrus Fest happening in Kangaroo Valley. Obviously a great one for people in Kangaroo Valley to get to, but Angie, we've got the majority of the state on board this afternoon, and a lot of people might have an excess of citrus. What are some simple ways that they can save that fruit rather than letting it go to waste?
1: A really simple one is preserved lemons or limes, even oranges. You basically just cut the lemon into quarters, put it in a jar, pack it with rock salt, sea salt. You could put a few spices or a bay leaf in there, but not necessary. And you give it a couple of months and you've got a preserved lemon. And you can use that for, you know, it's very common in sort of North African cooking, but you can use it in couscouses. You can chop it up and mix it into mayo and put it on a sandwich. Ottolenghi has a famous tea cake that he uses preserved lemon paste in. Another way, of course, is you can boil the fruit up and make cordials. You can also take the skin off the fruit. So, you know, a lot of people will eat the orange, but what do you do with the skin? It often goes in your compost or your bin.
0: Yeah, what do you
1: but
0: do
1: you
0: with it?
1: You can take that skin, you can dehydrate it, and you can do that just in a simple oven overnight. And then you can grind that to a powder in, you know, just a blender, a high-speed blender. And you can use that powder as a seasoning on top of things, you know, just a little pinch over your roasted vegetables to give it that sort of citrus oomph. Mm. And that's a really nice way. And actually, there's 100 times more vitamin C in the skin than there is in the fruit.
0: Ah,
1: so you'll
0: true.
1: Be getting all that beneficial vitamin C from the skin.
0: Yeah, fascinating. Oh, excellent. Well, good luck with Citrus Fest this weekend, Angie. For anyone around the Kangaroo Valley, a great one to get along to. And for everyone else, some great food for thought about what they can do with their citrus. Thanks for your time this afternoon.
1: Thank you. Have a good afternoon.
0: That's Angie Prendergast-Skeets, organiser behind Kangaroo Valley Citrus Fest, ensuring that no lemon is left behind, and some great ideas for what you can do with your citrus as well.

0: Kira, and whenever, wherever, ABC New South Wales Drive with Justin Hunstall at 13 minutes to 5. We were just talking about preserving citrus there. Stephen says in Bingerra in Queensland, they have an orange fest. All the produce gets donated to the local primary school and students have them for morning tea and soccer games, which sounds pretty lovely. Also, thanks to Al in Maria who texted in to tell us that there's an app called Heart Crops. Heart Crops for sharing or swapping local produce. And Peter sent us a text to say an old saying, if you buy lemons, you don't have friends. Thanks, Pete. 0467 922 684 is my number if you'd like to send me a text at any time.
1: Tuesday Afternoon Book Club.
0: World War I fighter aces, carrier landings on dark, stormy seas, dogfights, rescues. The job of being a naval aviator has always been a dangerous adventure. And a new book out today called The Burning Blue captures all of this. Mike Carlton is the author of the book, and he joins us now. G'day, Mike.
2: Hi, Justin. How are you?
0: Really well, thanks. You have a background as an ABC war correspondent. Is that kind of where your interest in this topic came from? You've obviously had the experience of landing on an aircraft carrier.
2: I've done it twice, actually, landed on an aircraft carrier. I was not flying anything, just sitting in the passenger seat. It is the most tremendous fun. You're coming in at 160, maybe 200, you know, kilometres an hour, lowering down, lowering, and all of a sudden
0: you come to a grinding halt.
2: Literally a grinding halt. Yeah. I mean, you don't sort of slow down and sort of, you know, apply the brakes and gradually cruise to a gentle, you know, end. You are brought up with a sharp and it hurls you forward in your seat and your seat belts and so on. It's very exciting, almost as exciting as taking off, which is even more fun.
0: Yeah.
2: Because you rocket away at about four times the force of gravity shoving you back in your seat. So heaps of fun, yeah.
0: I did
2: that in the Gulf of Tonkin off North Vietnam back in 1967. So anyway, back in the 60s during the war, yeah.
0: Yeah, so quite the history with it. Okay, so the book's called The Burning Blue, and I mean you've written extensively about the Royal Australian Navy in recent years, but what made you want to put this book together?
2: Good question. Very good question. I've written about ships and submarines. I've written 5 books about ships and stuff. So I kind of thought I knew them pretty well and how to write about them. I could tell port from starboard and, you know, fore from aft and all that sort of stuff. And I was looking for a new topic and it suddenly struck me that naval aviation might be a good idea. But it was a whole new field because I had to learn a whole new language, the way pilots talk to each other. And I had to learn whole new stuff about parts of aircraft and how they flew and why they flew and all that sort of stuff. So it was a new adventure. And I'm a very old man, you know, you see, I like to keep my brain active, churning over. And this is one way of doing it, writing books. I love the research. I love digging around and finding facts. I love interviewing people who've done it. And it keeps me sane.
0: Yeah, and this is it's a particularly interesting one. Today we're broadcasting, Mike, to most of New South Wales with the statewide drive show, but I'm based in Wollongong. The Illawarra is my usual patch, and we've got the Naval Air Station, the Fleet Air Arm Museum, HMAS Albatross as well near Nowra. And how did we come to have this Naval Air Station in the south of the state?
2: It was set up during the war for the Air Force. It was basically a heap of tin sheds and a runway for the RAAF during the war, Second World War. And then after that, it fell into disuse. And then when we got a fleet air arm, the Navy got its own fleet air arm in 1947, they revived it. And it was a dump. It was an absolute dump. You know, it was full of asbestos and there were tin sheds. And the first Navy people who lived down there actually had to camp out in tents at the Nowra showground. It was that primitive.
0: Wow.
2: It's a bit better these days.
0: It sure is. And what role has HMAS Albatross played in different wars and conflicts that we've been involved in?
2: Albatross has always been the base for the Fleet Air Arm. It's a training base. In the days of propeller-driven aircraft and then jet aircraft, it was very important as a training base. And it's still important now for helicopters. So it's always been a central feature of the Fleet Air Arm.
0: And what about the people who were there in the early days? Because I know that's a big focus of your book. What were some of the characters that you found who played a big role in the history of the air fleet?
2: Well, look, it goes way back. One of the astounding things I learned, and I found out very quickly, was that Australian pilots were some of the great fighter aces of the First World War. Australian naval pilots, Australians in the Navy, fought the Germans over the trenches of France and of northern France and southern Belgium. I had no idea they'd done that, but they were some of the great fighter aces of the First World War. There were two who stood out for me, one from Victoria, one from Queensland, but there were about 100 all up. And they did astonishing things.

0: things. When you figure that the first flight by the Wright brothers in America was only 1903, 10 years, 11 years later, there were fighter aircraft ready to wage war. So the progression of the technology of flight was astounding, absolutely astounding. But it was still, looking at these aircraft these days, they are still terrifyingly primitive.
1: Yeah,
0: there's actually one at the Nowra Museum, you talk about Sopwith Camel, and they're little flimsy things with silk-covered wings and, you know, plywood and bits of wire and stuff. And they would take these flimsy little aircraft up to a height of, say, 20,000 feet. Open cockpits, no heating, no oxygen to breathe, none of your pressurized nonsense, none of that.

0: of clothing on, two lots of undies, and then their overalls, then their uniform, and then a giant sort of fur coat and so on and so on.
1: Yeah.
0: And they would cover their faces with whale grease to keep out the cold.
1: Gosh.
0: And sit up there waiting for the Germans to turn up. And then if the Germans did turn up, then they'd swoop down upon them.
1: Yeah.
0: Or vice versa. The Germans also did much the same thing. But they endured astonishing, astonishing privations and conditions. It was just amazing.
1: Yeah. Talking to Mike Carlton, journalist and naval historian. His book, The Burning Blue, is released today. Mike, you know, this is something that you've spent so much of your time researching and writing about. But tell me, why do you think this history matters right now?
0: Well, we need a Navy, basically. It's very important that we have a Navy. And I like writing about naval people. They're good people to talk to. I think they're the cream of the crop. They're terrific Australians. One of the interesting things, people told me, be careful talking to pilots, that they'll bullshit you unbelievably. They didn't. They were invariably modest. They liked their story to be told. Mm. But they didn't exaggerate. There was none of this. There I was upside down with nothing on the clock. None of that stuff at all. They were very matter of fact. And that is one of the joys of writing a book, is speaking to guys, particularly elderly veterans who've done it all and want to tell you their story.
1: Yeah.
0: Particularly one that stands out to me particularly was a Korean War pilot who's now 96 years old. A fellow called Fred Lane lives in Sydney. He flew off the deck of the carrier HMAS Sydney when the decks were, you know, in the depth of a Korean winter when the decks were covered with ice and snow. And his yarns and stories are fabulous. He remembers it all with a photographic, you know, with a photographic memory. And he was absolutely marvelous to talk to. So that's a huge privilege in itself.
1: Mike, we've got 4 minutes to the news, but how critical do you think the Navy's Fleet Air Arm is to our defence, having written this book now?
0: It's absolutely integral. It's now largely to do with anti-submarine work. A helicopter is, and they don't have fixed-wing aircraft anymore, the Navy, but a helicopter is a very useful thing because it can hover over a submarine, drop a sonar set up into the ocean, and just sit there and listen for submarines happening around. So it's absolutely critical. But a fact that's often overlooked with the Navy is the rescue work they do. A hell of a lot of it, particularly with helicopters in floods in Queensland, Cyclone Tracy up in Darwin 1974, the Brisbane floods a couple of years ago, and northern New South Wales. They do a hell of a lot of that stuff. Unsung, unthanked, but they perform it brilliantly.
1: Yeah, okay. All right. Now, Mike, I know you're attending the Berry Riders Festival too later on this year. Yeah, that'll be nice to have you in the region.
0: Thank you. That's a lovely town, Berry. Gee, it's a pretty little place, isn't it? Lovely.
1: Yeah. It's great. So what's happening for you in between now and then?
0: I guess I'm going to try and flog the book, talking about it here and there. But my main preoccupation at the moment is an 18-year-old son who's doing the HFC. Takes up a fair bit of family time.
1: You'll be flat out. Good on you, Mike. Thanks for sparing some time for this afternoon.
0: Thanks for having me, Justin. That's really kind of you.
1: That's Mike Carlton, journalist and naval historian, ABC New South Wales. Here's George Benson. Let's take us to the news at 5 o'clock.

0: number if you'd like to send us a text. Thanks to Riverbank Frank for sending in a text. Icon of the Dubbo area. Great to have your company this afternoon, Frank. He says, I've got one thing to say to the original Freedom Riders and Troy Cassidaly and Paul Kelly and the reenactment crew. Thank you so much. Australia owes you big time. Well said, Riverbank Frank. Also, we were talking about citrus earlier. Andrew in Watermulla sent us a text to say that fallen waste and excess citrus is great food for cattle and the skins as well. Useful as we farmers juggle winter feed. Thanks to Andrew in Watermulla for sending in that text. 0467 922 684. After the news at 5, are you about to pay more to fill up your car? The fuel excise discount is about to end as the global oil market is getting more fragile. We'll talk about that after the news.
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0: In Sydney Southwest, police say a woman in her 30s and a man in his 60s were struck just before 1 o'clock at Lakemba. An 82-year-old man driving the vehicle is undergoing mandatory testing. Anyone with dashcam footage is being urged to contact police. In finance, the Australian share market lifted today as the price of oil plunged. The ASX 200 has closed up 0.6% to end on 8,948. Global benchmark Brent crude currently trading at $86.92 US a barrel. Gold is at $4,075 US dollars an ounce and the Australian dollar at 69.7 US cents. In sport, the injury woes at the GWS Giants continue with star midfielder Finn Callaghan to miss the rest of the season. Callaghan will undergo ankle surgery later this week after suffering the injury in Saturday's loss to Sydney. Scattered showers about the southern slopes and ranges tomorrow, mainly in the morning. Isolated showers about the central western slopes and ranges, the lower central west and the eastern Riverina. An overnight low of 10 in Sydney, followed by a mostly sunny day with a top of 19. Sunny on Thursday, 17. The chance of showers on Friday. It's now 5 past 5.
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2: Great to have you on board for this final hour of the show on The Drive Show. Justin Huntsdale with you all across New South Wales this afternoon. I hope you're doing well. And coming up in this final hour of the show, are you about to pay more to fill up your car? The fuel excise discount is about to end just as the global oil market is getting more fragile. Coming up, we'll find out what the latest prognosis is for our petrol. Also, are you an Origin Energy customer? You may be one of the 900,000 people whose information was accessed by hackers in the last week. And if you're thinking it seems like there's a new major breach every week or so, you're not wrong. We'll be chatting with cybersecurity expert Gernot Heiser later on in the show. And also, stay tuned because before six, some great music, Bee Gees, for any Bee Gees fans out there. The Australian Bee Gees show is touring around New South Wales. They're in Wollongong this Friday. They're heading into other parts of regional New South Wales later on next month. They've been a resident act in Las Vegas for the past 15 years. Can you believe that? They're playing like 6 days a week in Vegas. We'll chat to Michael Clift, who plays Barry Gibb in the show, about what he loves most about this iconic Australian act.
3: 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Weather.
2: Take a look at the weather for tomorrow. Scattered showers about the southern slopes and ranges, mainly in the morning. Isolated showers about the central western slopes and ranges, the lower central west and the eastern Riverina. There'll be snow on the southern ranges and slopes above 800 metres and dry and partly cloudy elsewhere. Thursday, dry and mostly sunny in the east and northern inland plains, apart from the chance of showers along the northern coastal fringe. And on Friday, isolated showers along the southern and central parts of the coast, dry and mostly sunny elsewhere. I also wanted to remind you that the Bureau of Meteorology has put out a damaging northwesterly wind warning. They're advising that northwesterly winds are increasing ahead of a cold front crossing the south of the state late Tuesday and early Wednesday. Winds averaging 80 to 90 kilometres an hour with peak gusts of around 110 kilometres are possible for alpine areas above 1,900 metres from this afternoon until early Wednesday morning. This event may change quickly, but the New South Wales SES and the Bureau will monitor the situation and update the warnings if the situation changes. 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
3: Traffic.
2: A couple of things I just wanted to tell you about. West Wollongong, there's been a three-vehicle crash causing heavy traffic conditions at Crown Street near Gilmore Street. So one of two eastbound lanes is closed and one of two westbound lanes is closed. That started 15 minutes ago. So definitely look out for that one if you're travelling in the West Wollongong area. Also, the highway at the Newell Highway at Tokemoor near Old Adcox Road is still closed in both directions following a car crash, and there was a car on fire, and moderate traffic conditions are being experienced there.
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2: It's 8 minutes after five, ABC New South Wales Drive with Justin Huntsdale. And if you were tuned into yesterday's program around this time, you'll remember our chat with Chris Robinson. He's a Bulleye homeowner who wanted to build two small modular homes on his property. However, their proposal has twice been rejected by the Wollongong City Council, which classifies two modular homes on one property as a manufactured housing estate. Here's Chris on what he thinks of those planning laws.
5: We felt that there's room for interpretation, especially considering that similar projects had been approved in areas like Port Stephens. So we were quietly confident that, seeing as how similar projects have been approved in other LGAs, that we weren't just proposing a straight-up modular house. It was more of a hybrid on-site and off-site build proposal. Yeah, we're confident that we could kind of work around it, but it just seems to be no wiggle room. And I mean, it just says it depends what LGA you're in. It's a very modest house, 130 square meters, single story on a 400 square meter, like our block is 400 square meters. So it's not a McMansion, you know, would be approved if it was built on site. We've never really received any clarification from council as to what problem they're trying to solve by rejecting specifically our application. It's nothing to do with the neighbours. We don't know what the rejection actually fixes.
2: Okay, so that's homeowner Chris Robinson there from our chat with him yesterday. In the interest of balance, Wollongong City Council has responded to Chris's concerns and they've issued this statement, which I'd like to read to you now. Wollongong City Council is supportive of new and innovative approaches to increasing housing supply, including modern methods of construction. This new industry is evolving ahead of relevant state legislation, meaning there's currently no clear legislative framework for the approval of modern methods of construction development. This includes vagaries within the definitions and requirements for manufactured homes and manufactured home estates. While council is aware of the reforms being undertaken by the New South Wales government, the assessment of relocatable dwellings, manufactured homes and modular housing is limited by the current statutory provisions of the Local Government Act. Council raised the need for legislative reform around this issue in early 2025, and they're pleased that the New South Wales government has reached the point of introducing the Buildings, Approvals and Practitioners Bill into Parliament. The statement goes on to say that council has advocated for the new legislation to include appropriate requirements for modular housing to ensure quality and performance that meets people's needs, including adequate consumer protection safeguards. And further detail is required, and council is looking forward to the new legislation clarifying definitions and planning pathways that will better enable us to consider modular housing applications. That statement from Wollongong City Council.
6: Don't do it. Don't do it.
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2: ABC Statewide Drive, Justin Huntsdale is my name, and Australia is facing another crunch point for fuel with global supply under pressure and the federal government's fuel excise relief due to end this weekend. At the same time, the government has announced a Singapore fuel agreement and a study into Australia's first new major oil refinery in decades. Kevin Morrison is an energy finance analyst at the Institute for Energy Economics. Good afternoon, Kevin. Sorry, Kevin, go ahead. How are you going?
9: Yeah, very good. Good afternoon, Justin.
2: Yeah, sorry about that. Can we start with the big picture? What happened in the past few days to make the outlook for Australia's fuel supply and prices more worrying?
9: Well, we see there's been a couple of things. There's been some good things and there's been some bad things. First of all, the good things, there's been a pause in the hostilities between Iran and the US, and that's caused the Brent crude futures price to drop, but that's contingent on some sort of agreement. So far, that hasn't been reached, and if it isn't reached, what we've seen as well is a widening in the hostilities because we've had the Strait of Hormuz shut, but now we've also got the Red Sea option that's popped off because the Houthis and the Saudi Arabia, that they've resumed their hostilities, and so that's just those two together has cut off two major supplies of crude oil.
2: Yeah, can you explain just I guess how those movements in the Red Sea and also with Russian fuel exports directly matters to us here in Australia?
9: Yeah, so the Red Sea, that's been used as a backup option for Saudi Arabia, because they've got a pipeline that goes right across the country from east to west. And so when the Strait of Hormuz was shut off, they then were able to send a lot, not all, but around roughly about two-thirds of their exports.

0: through the Red Sea, and then it went down through the Bab el Mandeb Strait. That's a narrow strait, but it borders with Yemen, and it's near the part of the country where the Houthi rebel group are based, and they've had a long-running dispute with Saudi Arabia over a number of issues, and so they've threatened to blockade any Saudi shipments that goes through that strait. Now, Saudi Arabia also has the option to go north through the Suez Canal, but the problem with that is that the Suez Canal is very narrow. It's only 200 meters wide, and so therefore not a lot of fuel can get through there. And so there is also a pipeline, so they've got that option, but it's never really reached its full potential. So if it did, it could sort of take pretty much half of what Saudi Arabia was able to send through the Strait of Hormuz.
1: Okay. Look, Treasury says the global oil market now has, quote, weaker buffers to cope with another shock. In simple terms, what does that mean? And how exposed is Australia if things get worse?
0: Well, we've always been exposed because we rely on 90% of our daily oil requirements, our imports, because Australia's domestic oil production has fallen over the last 25 years, so much so that we only produce about 5% of what we actually consume every day. And so, therefore, we're very exposed to what happens on international oil markets. And further to that, is that we haven't built up enough buffers. Like we're part of the International Energy Agency, which is a club of developed countries. So, you know, the other members include Japan, South Korea, the European nations, as well as the US and Canada. And they've all agreed to have 90 days of stockpiles, but Australia's never attained that level. It's only got 50 at the most. So if there is a prolonged disruption in oil supplies, we'll be the most vulnerable to that.
1: Yeah. I'm talking to Kevin Morrison from the Institute for Energy Economics and Financial Analysis about what the latest global oil turmoil means for Australia's fuel supply and prices. That's kind of what's happening on an international situation. Kevin, the government's 16-cent a litre fuel excise discount at home is due to end this weekend. What difference will motorists actually notice if it does?
0: Well so prices should go back up by about 16 cents a litre. So now that discount would no longer be valid. But at the same time, you know, we are seeing a lot of volatility for sort of reasons I've just explained. But perhaps on a more sort of positive note is that when the Strait of Hormuz was shut, there was a load of ships that were locked in there, and they've all been released, you know, over the past month, and they're all sort of starting to discharge all their crew to Asian refineries. So we should actually get quite a lift in deliveries throughout August and into early September. But as I say, if the Strait of Hormuz is still shut, we could start to see markets tighten again from September onwards.
1: Mm. On the subject of refineries, Kevin, we've heard today that the government is looking at the building of a new oil refinery in Western Australia. If we had another refinery here, would that actually make Australia more fuel secure?
0: I don't think so, no, because we will still be dependent on importing oil. At the moment, we mainly import oil products. We still, for the two refineries we do have, we have to import 80% of the crude oil that's processed at those two plants. And so it will still be the same if we have a third plant over in WA. So it is highly questionable about the economics, given that we're still be reliant, we're still be at the behest of international oil prices and global supply flows.
1: Yeah, okay. And just finally, you mentioned the economic sense of potentially doing it. It would cost billions of dollars, and it would
0: Absolutely.
1: Be the first. It would be the first major new refinery built here around 60 years. So. Do you think that not only would it might not make the real world difference in terms of supply, it might also not make economic sense too?
0: No, it's hard to see how the economics stack up, because the other thing is that you know, the demand side is changing. I mean, we've seen this year that we've bought more electric vehicles in the first half of this year than we did for the whole of last year. So, you know, consumers are already responding. You know, we're seeing mining companies dedicate to electrifying their fleet. So all those sort of point to perhaps there could be a drop in demand. And given the time it's going to take to build such a refinery, you know, in 10 years' time, the whole demand of oil could completely change as more of the transport system is electrified.
1: Kevin Morrison, great to talk to you this afternoon.
0: Thanks very much, Justin.
1: That's Kevin Morrison from the Institute for Energy Economics, ABC Illawarra Drive. Traffic. Let's cross now to Derek Peterson at the Transport Management Centre. Good afternoon.
2: Good afternoon again, Justin. For our listeners around regional New South Wales, at Tokemoel, part of the Newell Highway is still closed after an earlier car crash and fire. So it is closed between Silo Road and Racecourse Road, not far from the Victorian border. There is a diversion available that is via Silo Road and Tupol Road. In the north of the state, no major incidents. An earlier truck breakdown, Pacific Highway north of Coffs Harbour, was cleared a little earlier this afternoon. In Wollongong, there is some fairly heavy traffic heading west out of the city towards Victory. There was a car crash on Crown Street near Gilmore Street in West Wollongong. We did have one lane closed in each direction earlier. They have now reopened all the lanes so that heavy traffic is easing on Crown Street through West Wollongong. But at Bulleye, we still have one southbound lane of the Princes Highway closed due to some urgent water main repairs near Point Street. Southbound traffic is heavy on the Princes Highway, also on Lawrence Highgrave Drive. The heavy traffic starts from Thirroul. It's also delaying some buses. The routes 90 and 91 buses delayed between Austinmere and Bulleye. No major disruptions for trains, though. The South Coast Line and Southern Highlands Line services running pretty much to time. You can check the latest with a Transport app or check the website, transportnsw.info, and traffic information is at livetraffic.com.
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3: 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Weather.
1: But next up, let's cross to ABC meteorologist Tom Saunders and find out what the weather's doing this afternoon. G'day, Tom.
4: Yeah, Justin, good afternoon to you. It has been another mostly dry winter's day across the state. The past 24 hours has brought only the odd shower to the north coast, and today just some very light showers and alpine snow in the far south. Today's maximums were again mostly above average, and that's thanks to northwesterly winds ahead of a cold front that is approaching from the southwest. Grafton was the state's high. They hit 23 degrees. Now that front, it will sweep over the state south overnight tonight. So behind it, tomorrow will be a colder day, apart from in the northeast of the state. There'll be scattered showers about the southern slopes and ranges, isolated showers about the central west slopes and ranges, the lower central west and the eastern Riverina. Snow on the southern ranges and slopes above 900 metres tomorrow, dry and partly cloudy elsewhere. Winds will be west to southwesterly, fresh and gusty on the southern and central ranges and the Illawarra Shoalhaven, reaching strong to gale force on the alpine peaks early in the morning. Thursday, a cold morning, widespread frost on and west of the ranges, and then a dry day apart from the chance of showers for the northern coastal fringe. Now, Friday and Saturday, it's nearly an identical forecast. Isolated showers along the northern and central part of the coast on Friday, scattered on the far north coast. Isolated showers around the northern and central part of the coast on Saturday, but also along the adjacent ranges.
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1: 22 after 5, ABC New South Wales Drive with Justin Huntsdale. And these days it seems like being affected by a data breach is part of life. Earlier this month, GP network partnered Health had patients' Medicare numbers leaked. In the last couple of months, hackers have also infiltrated Oka Health, Booking.com and educational platform Canvas. Now Origin Energy is in the headlines after they revealed that 900,000 current and former customers' information has been accessed. To understand how these are becoming more common, let's chat to the Scientia Professor from the University of New South Wales and founder of the Trustworthy Systems Group, Gernot Heiser. Good afternoon.
6: Hi, Justin. Nice to be with you.
1: Nice to have you joining us on the show. What was your reaction to this latest breach from Origin Energy? Do you think their response has been appropriate?
6: Well, initially, at least, they sort of downplayed it, right? They said, well, no credit card leaked, but turns out there was much more significant details leaked. It looks like dates of birth and things like that, which can be used to identify some person and potentially commit identity fraud.
1: Wow. Okay. So is it just media attention, or are these data breaches actually becoming a lot more common?
6: It seems so that they're becoming much more common. I don't have hard statistics on that, but certainly there seems to have been a significant increase. Like, I was affected by some of the ones you mentioned. So it looks like they are becoming more common for reasons that are, we can only speculate.
1: Yeah, I was going to ask you, what are some of your hypotheses?
6: Well, so I have not seen anything about what's behind the origin data breach, but if we look at some of the other things that happened, there were clearly, in some cases, there was just gross negligence, and not only for the data breaches, but also like critical infrastructure hacks like happened, or failures like happened with Telstra, etc. In some of these, like, systems were really poorly configured and irresponsibly run. But there is clearly also a ongoing interest by organized crime, given that we heard that apparently there was a hacker who got satisfied with whatever deal they got. This sounds like organized crime to me in the case of Origin. There's potentially a lot of money to be made.
1: Yeah, right. So to explain that, hackers basically sell these massive data sets to other companies, or, as you mentioned, other criminal enterprises. Do you know how much money we're talking for these sorts of things? I mean, the example here is a breach featuring 900,000 records.
6: Yeah, I don't have anything more than I read in the past, where vastly different sums were mentioned, like 6-7 digits, depends on the amount and significance of the data, I guess. But don't quote me on that. I don't really have any hard numbers
1: here. Yeah, yeah. I'm talking to Gernot Heiser, UNSW Scientia Professor and the founder of the Trustworthy Systems Group. It's 25 after 5. Gernot, the AI seems to be, you know, affecting every area of technology and having a revolutionary impact on it. And I guess potentially it could have a revolutionary impact on hacking. Do AI tools make hacking easier for criminal enterprises? And I guess should we expect to see more of it as AI continues to develop at an incredible pace?
6: They certainly do. And I've been predicting that for a number of years. That's in writing, published somewhere. The thing is that our systems are really brittle. They have lots of holes. Just sort of give you a rough guesstimate of numbers. Current operating systems, that's the part of the low-level software that's responsible for the security of a computer system, they consist of literally tens of millions of lines of code, so program statements. And standard rules of thumb say there's a fault in roughly, say, one per thousand lines of code. So we're really talking tens of thousands of faults in these programs, and each of them is a potential exploit. The data, sort of the best I've seen, it's not very well studied, but sort of you can estimate that at least 10% of those faults are actually exploitable. So they are full of holes.
1: Okay.
6: And finding these holes is really hard, because the system are incredibly complex. No one understands the full system. And AI is very good in sort of finding these holes, trial and error, systematic attacks, etc. And we have actually seen that in the case of the Linux operating system. So Linux is an open source operating system that runs a lot of cloud infrastructure, web services, etc. And there is no clear data on how these exploits happened, but there was an incredible increase just earlier this year. The last 2 months, there was roughly one critical exploit in Linux per week. That's huge. Like, it's probably a factor of 5 or 10 more than we had in the past. And I strongly suspect this is done with AI tools. And yeah. Usually, you can expect in many of these cases it's organized crimes that's behind it.
1: Right. Okay, so that's the tech side of things, Gernot. But what's your advice for customers? I mean, there's obviously going to be a lot of Origin Energy customers who are pretty concerned about this. What should they be thinking about and doing now?
6: The problem is it's very hard to really protect yourself against these things, right? If they leak credit cards, which supposedly didn't happen, that's actually a relatively mild problem because banks these days have really sophisticated systems for spotting dodgy transactions. And I just went through that a couple months ago. It's a pain. You get a new credit card number. You have to change all your direct debits, etc., your regular debits. But compared to things that are unchangeable, like your date of birth or other characteristic information, that's actually a mild problem. And there's no easy solution when this data is leaked. And I know mine has been leaked.
1: Right. As part of this or as part of another breach?
6: As I don't know yet whether I've been affected by this one. I did get a notification email. I don't think I've ever been a direct customer of Origin, but I might have been a customer of one of their subsellers. I was definitely had my data leaked earlier, and I suspect it was the Optus breach where my date of birth, for example, got out. Yeah. And yeah, these things you can't change. So, and to me, the frustrating thing is that this is really taken as sort of, oh yeah, shrug shoulders, sorry guys.
1: Because it's so common, right? Yeah.
6: The Europeans are much more strict in the sense that they really hold people, companies responsible when they leak this critical information. In Australia, our regulations are pretty lax. I mean, what happened with the Optus or Telstra or Qantas breaches, slap on the hand.
1: Yeah. Gernot, I really appreciate your expertise this afternoon. Thanks for having a chat.
6: Welcome.
1: Thanks, Gernot. That's Gernot Heiser, UNSW Scientia Professor and founder of the Trustworthy Systems Group.

0: Louis Armstrong. And what a wonderful world. ABC New South Wales Drive. Let's get some news headlines now with Adam Storey.
1: Thanks, Justin. The federal opposition leader says he won't comment on matters before the state's corruption watchdog while an inquiry is underway after claims Liberal figures sought his financial backing for a right-wing faction of the party. A former Liberal staffer was shown a message at today's hearing by counsel assisting, which allegedly referred to plans to, quote, shake down Angus for $10,000 as part of recruitment efforts. Mr. Taylor is not accused of any wrongdoing. Victoria's new Premier Ben Carroll says his first act will be to establish a royal commission into the state's construction sector. Mr. Carroll's been sworn in as the state's 50th Premier after Jacinta Allen resigned this morning following sustained pressure over alleged corruption on government-funded projects. And a former Melbourne organised crime kingpin who was deported to Iraq in 2023 has been sentenced to life in jail by an Iraqi court after he was convicted of drug trafficking. More news at 6 o'clock.
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0: 26 minutes to 6, ABC New South Wales Drive with Justin Hunsdale. Coming up before 6, stay tuned if you like the Bee Gees, because my guest will be the man who plays Barry Gibb in the Australian Bee Gees show, one of the hardest working men in show business. That's coming up before 6, but it's been another night of jam-packed action in Glasgow with Team Australia taking home a number of medals across multiple sports at the Commonwealth Games. Here to talk all about the results from Day 4 of the Games and what's coming up tonight on Day 5 is freelance sports journalist Sophia McCaffin. G'day, Sophia.
6: G'day, Justin. How are you?
0: Oh, really well, thanks. Now, we got some more medals overnight. Is Australia still sitting on top of the medal tally?
6: Oh, yes, we are. We took home in total 19 medals overnight, which is just amazing. I thought 16 was great, but 19, that's even better. 8 of those were gold, 4 of those were silver, and 7 of those were bronze. We are still pretty clear on the top of the medal tally. We now have 59 total medals, but I reckon our closest rivals at the Games, which in my opinion are England, they're slowly but surely catching up to us. They are sitting on 32 medals. So I'm hoping tonight we can add even more to the tally.
0: Because often early in the Olympics, things are going beautifully for the Aussies because we start in the pool, but then things start to dry up. Are we expecting things to dry up, or are you seeing more medals coming?
6: Look, I think hopefully I'm not going to shoot myself in the foot, but I think for sure we'll get a gold medal, hopefully, in the netball, I reckon, if England don't, come up and steal our glory. But we did get that win over them. But I look, at this rate, I reckon we're going to keep on going. But as you said, with the swimming, we get a lot of those gold very quickly and then we drop off. But we've got a lot of promising chances in the athletics as well. So hoping there's a few gold with that one too.
0: Okay, and there's been Australian history made on the athletics track. I want you to tell us about this moment. This is Rose Davis.
7: She's going to do, Rose Davis, what no Australian has ever done before. A female has won the 10,000 metres at the Commonwealth Games. Stunning performance. Magnificent running. The back end was breathtaking.
0: That audio is courtesy of the Seven Network. So, Sophia, what has Rose Davis just accomplished there?
6: I mean, just listening to that audio there alone, Justin, I'm already getting goosebumps again. But Rosie Davies has become the first ever Australian woman to win the 10,000 metres at the Commonwealth Games, which is just an amazing effort. She did sit back for most of the race, but she timed her move to the front with absolute perfection, in my opinion, waiting less than a kilometre to go to get ahead of Kenya's Diana Wanza. And, I mean, legendary commentator Bruce McAvaney called it the race of a lifetime during that broadcast, and her winning time was 31 minutes and 39.32 seconds. I don't know about you, Justin, but I certainly could not run 10,000 metres in 31 minutes. So what an amazing effort and history made for the books.
0: It'll take me a couple of days, I reckon, to get through that distance. Look, our swimmers are continuing their gold rush in the pool overnight. Is there more to come?
6: Yeah, well, what a night of individual success by our swimmers in Glasgow. We've got Jenna Foster, who won the women's 400-metre individual medley. Meg Harris, she took home gold in the women's 100-metre freestyle. Alex Perkins, again, taking gold in the women's 100-metre butterfly. And Sam Williams in the men's 50-metre backstroke. We also had para-swimmer Bo Matthews comfortably winning gold ahead of New Zealand's Josh Wilmer, who also took gold in the men's 100-metre breaststroke SB9. But looking ahead to tonight, we've got a lot going on. So we've got Carl Chalmers. He's hoping to add more gold to his medal cabinet in the men's 100-metre freestyle. And then alongside, we've got Lani Pallister, who obviously was our first medal of the Games. And then Molly O'Callaghan, who's also in action. And then Zach Studley-Cook, he's looking to defend his 200-metre breaststroke title that he won at the 2022 Commonwealth Games. So a lot of jam-packed action in the pool. And I'm sure we'll be hearing a lot more golds overnight as well.
0: Absolutely. And we've also had some great success in the artistic gymnastics for both the men and the women. What can you tell us about that?
6: Yeah, so unlike the Olympic Games, where Australia, you know, we're versing a lot more other countries, and we do well in the Olympic Games, but the Commonwealth Games this year, we seem to just absolutely be blowing it out of the water. Katie McDonald, she redeemed herself after she won gold in the women's uneven bars final. Now, I say redeemed because she's really been honest about how she felt short at the last Games to win gold, but McDonald done it very comfortably this time in Glasgow. She had a near flawless performance, scoring 14.333 points, and was the only gymnast to hit the 14-point mark ahead of Canadian Ellie Black. Meanwhile, in the men's, James Hardy brought home another two bronze medals, one in the men's floor routine and another in the men's rings. And I'm sure the Queenslander is going to have a heavy bag on his flight because he's adding to that bronze medal the boys got yesterday in the men's all-round team.
0: Absolutely. Sophia McCaffin is our guest this afternoon on New South Wales Drive, bringing us all the latest information from what's happening in the Comm Games and also to preview what's coming up soon. In the lawn bowls, Sophia, we have an Australian hoping to bring home bronze for the Jackaroos.
6: Yeah, I always think the Jackaroos don't get enough of a look in when we're talking about Commonwealth Games. So I'm going to bring this to the attention of all your listeners out there. I think everyone should be turning their TV on tonight at around 8:30 p.m. to watch Aaron Wilson take on Northern Ireland's Gary Kelly in the bronze medal match in the bowls. It should be an exciting one because he just missed out in the semi-final to make it to the gold medal playoff on Sunday. So I'm sure this will be an absolute fantastic game of bowls to watch. It can be very exciting when you're watching. So I would really recommend people to switch on their TVs and have a watch of Aaron tonight.
0: Yeah, bowls is one of those sneaky good sports to watch, I reckon. That's one of the highlights of the Comm Games, I reckon.
6: Oh, 100%. And Justin, here's a fun fact for you. I actually went and competed in lawn bowls back in 2023 at the Uni Games.
0: Oh, hello.
6: For my university. So there you go.
0: We've got a dual Commonwealth gold medalist, Ellen Fife, Ellen Ryan, as some people may have known her, from Goulburn, actually.
6: Oh, wow.
0: And I caught up with her after the last Commonwealth Games and was lucky enough to wear those Commonwealth golds around my neck for a little bit of time, which was exciting. But turning to day five, who should we be keeping an eye out for on day five of the Games tonight?
6: Well, if you love athletics, tonight is the night to be watching. We're hoping some Aussies will make the men's 100-metre final. We've got Rowan Browning, who our listeners may know as the Flying Mullet, Edward Kettia and Lachlan Kennedy. They're all featuring in the semi-final, so hopefully one of them can make it to the final and hopefully take that gold. And then turning our attention to women, we have the high jump final, which gives Nicola Olli-Slaggers, I believe her last name is pronounced, and Eleanor Patterson a chance to make the podium as well. Now, Eleanor, she actually got silver on the podium back in 2022, and back in 2014 she got gold. So hopefully, nearly 12 years later, she's able to get that gold. And it is an early wake-up morning, but the Diamonds will be taking on Malawi, at about 4 a.m. tomorrow morning in their third group game, and I will be watching that one.
0: After the World Cup, people didn't want any more early alarms, Sophia.
6: Oh, tell me about it. I was up last Monday at 4 a.m. I think I'm now just on UK time at this point.
0: No, everyone's switched over to the Northern Hemisphere. So, Sophia, thank you very much for your time this afternoon and for all the work you're putting into following the Commonwealth Games for us.
6: No, thank you, Justin. Thanks for having me.
0: Freelance sport reporter Sophia McCaffin on ABC New South Wales Drive. Traffic. And for the final time today, let's cross now to Derek Peterson at the Transport Management Centre.
5: Good afternoon, Justin. Near the Victorian border, we still have part of the Newell Highway closed after an earlier car crash and car fire. That closure between Silo Road and Racecourse Road in Tokemball, there is a diversion in place via Silo Road and Tupal Road in that area. Now, in the Illawarra, just getting word of a northbound car crash on the M1 Princess Motorway near Five Islands Road, so around Unanderra. There does look to be some fairly heavy northbound traffic on the M1 Princess Motorway, so if you are going that way, be prepared for some delay. Blaze Cruiser on their way to that crash northbound on the M1 Princess Motorway near Five Islands Road. Also in the city in Wollongong, all lanes of Crown Street are now open. There was an earlier car crash westbound or just near West Wollongong near Gilmore Street. Actually, we had one lane closed each way. That crash on Crown Street has been cleared. Still some heavy traffic from Thirroul towards Bulleye on Lawrence Hargrave Drive and the Princess Highway because one southbound lane of the Princess Highway is closed near Point Street. That's for some repairs to a burst water main. For the trains, no major disruptions for South Coast Line or Southern Highlands Line trains. You can check the latest at the Transport app or at the website transportnsw.info, and traffic information is at livetraffic.com.
8: Hello, Samantha Donovan here on PM at 6:05. Victoria's new Premier Ben Carroll calls a royal commission into the construction sector. Also, Origin Energy reveals that 900,000 customers have had their data hacked. And will the use of facial recognition

0: modern technology turn people off going to the footy?
1: It's who's going to use it. That's the thing with me with facial recognition. Because private companies, they're not beholden to anyone. They like to bend the rules as far as they can.
0: I hope you'll join me for PM just after the 6 o'clock news.
2: It's a quarter to six, ABC New South Wales Drive, and stay listening because my next guest has been a resident performer on the Las Vegas Strip for the last 15 years, performing as one third of the Australian Bee Gees show. This Friday, he'll be out of Nevada. But before we catch up with Michael Clift, here's a Bee Gees classic, Night Fever.

0: It's the Bee Gees and Night Fever on ABC New South Wales Drive.
1: Time to relax.
0: And my next guest has been a resident performer on the Las Vegas Strip for the past 15 years. 15 years in Sin City. Michael Clift is one third of the Australian Bee Gees show, and this Friday he'll be out of Nevada and into Wollongong. And after that, you can catch them at a bunch of regional New South Wales locations as part of their 30th anniversary tour. And Michael Clift is with me this evening. Hi, Michael.
2: Hi, how are you?
0: I'm really well, thanks. So this is your 30th anniversary tour. Tell me, how did this Bee Gees cover journey start for you?
2: Well, it's a long time ago. It's a bit vague, but we were sort of doing our own material and not sort of getting too fast.

0: So we thought we would back in those days, it was very expensive to record. There was no home recordings. You had to go into a studio. It's very expensive. So we thought we'd put a tribute band together to sort of to make a bit of money to do some more recording. So we just started doing Bee Gees. We thought no one was doing sort of Bee Gees. They were doing ABBA and Beatles and all sorts of things, but no one was doing Bee Gees. We thought that was really odd. You know, so that's how it's all started, and then ended up just taking over from our own stuff. So it was sort of, we sort of fell into it by accident, but it was definitely something that we're all passionate about, and we all sort of be a side project, but it ended up being the main project.
1: Oh, and what a successful project it's been. Now, Michael, a lot of people who do tribute acts or cover acts, that sort of thing, they gravitate towards those sorts of acts because they sound like the person that they are paying tribute to. Did you have a voice that was suited to Barry Gibb?
0: No, not even close. No. So ours was not a look thing or a sound. It was like, this is a great idea. These guys have got like a classic image. You're Australian. Well, yeah, we claim them. And they're international. They've got so many number ones. It's phenomenal. And the whole disco thing, we just thought, just like, even spending half an hour piecing it together and looking at the songs and writing a list out, you can just imagine how a show would go. And so we were very excited about that. But then it was like the reality of sort of, okay, everyone go and spend a month learning the stuff, and we got all together. And then we're like, oh my God, this is really hard. And this is sort of, so we sort of had to morph into the role. So it was definitely not like, you sound like Elton John, and you play piano, then you should do a tribute. It was the one thing that we did have going for us is I play guitar. So I play Barry in the show.
1: Yep.
0: And Wayne, who played Boris in the original lineup. He's still with us. He's in Vegas, but he played keyboards. So that's the only thing we had going for us. I played guitar and he played keyboards.
1: Wow.
0: And,
1: okay.
0: But everything else we had to morph into. Sure.
1: Now, Michael, I mentioned you've been headlining a show in Vegas for the past 15 years, and you've recently signed another 5-year contract, which will see you there until 2030. How did you get your foot in the door in Vegas and, I guess, stay so long?
0: Well, we were looking for a US agent, and you know, we wanted to get the show to Vegas, which is a sort of ridiculous idea when you're based in Melbourne to think we should put this show in Vegas, because you have no idea how are you going to do that, or it's a little bit sort of far-fetched. But we just thought, well, we need to get a US agent. We'd love to tour over there. And at that stage, we're doing Australia, New Zealand, Southeast Asia, and we just started in Europe and the UK, but we haven't played in the US. So we just tried to find a US agent based in Nevada, based in Las Vegas. So we sent a whole bunch of stuff off and we got a little bit of interest, so sort of flew over there, and we didn't really get any sort of response. It was like, yeah, the tribute bands are a little bit hard to put on, you know, on the strip. There's none of them. It's not really ever been done. But they said, well, we'll tour you around the US. So we just said, yeah, that'd be great. And so it took us 6 years, and with the same company we're still with, who was our agent over there, who eventually got us on the strip. So we just toured for 6 years, two tours a year, anywhere from 4 to 8 weeks. And we just wore it down. And then the agent rang me one day and said, your numbers are great out there in the casinos around the US. We're going to pitch you to a few casinos here. And, you know, so a bit of belief started to happen. So we sort of did it the slow way. And so we didn't get onto the strip until we'd been together for 15 years. So
1: wow.
0: It wasn't like a really sudden thing or anything. So, yeah.
1: Okay. And I looked up the resort where you guys play, Michael, and you play 6 days a week. How do you manage this workload?
0: We do. Well, I've got a few subs, and so when we're touring, like when I'm here with the show, there's a lineup that stays in Vegas, okay. So we're replacements. So we don't always just send everyone from the original lineup sort of thing. We've got like probably about 30 subs in the US and about 12 out here in Australia. So it's a rotating sort of groups thing. So we might have 3 Barrys in the showroom in 1 week, or I might just do the whole week sort of thing. So, yeah, we just have the multiple lineups so I can come on tour. And the show will be going 6 nights a week in Vegas. And then we'll have a troupe that's maybe doing Canada, or they're doing tour dates.

0: over there as well as we speak, sort of thing. So we've got three lineups sort of working through this month.
1: I see. You can be everywhere at once. I'm talking with Michael Clift. He plays Barry Gibb in the Australian BG show this Friday. He'll be at Anita's in Wollongong, and then there's other regional dates as well: Goulburn, Port Macquarie, Grafton, Coffs Harbour. Michael, what do you love most about the BG's catalogue? Because this is music you've been playing for a long time now, and doing that show over and over again.

0: songs are so fantastic. I mean, they're just the brothers were such a great writers, and the fact that they were sort of we'd be doing songs from the sort of mid 60s through to 2003, which was or back, I think 2001, 2002, their last album, This Is Where I Come In. So we're doing songs that are just like, it's a time warp sort of thing from different eras. I mean, they were one of those few groups like the Stones and who actually managed to move through multiple decades and still writing stuff that was fantastic. So I think it's just the vast number of great songs that just make it so much fun. And they, you know, there's something for everyone. There's the 60s stuff and the 70s, and then there's songs they wrote for other people in the 80s. Sure. A lot of big hits that people don't realise.
1: Yeah.
0: And that's the sort of feature of a little part of the set. And then just the great songs they wrote in later on. So it's a really sort of full. We try and do sort of not just focus on an era. It's not like a 70s show with a bit of 60s thrown in. It's the whole catalogue of hits and a few B-sides, you know, some albumy tracks that we think are great that should be there. And we do a few medleys so we can throw a bit more into the show. So, yeah, I think there's something for everyone. If you're a Bee Gees fan, there's definitely something for everyone.
2: Just quickly, Michael, because I want to get another song in before the news, but what Bee Gees song gets the best reaction at the gigs?
0: It's the 60s ones, it'd be like probably To Love Somebody or I Started the Joke, and the 70s, definitely Staying Alive, Night Fever, You Should Be Dancing.
2: Yeah, beauty. Good on you, Michael. Thanks very much for having a chat this afternoon, and good luck with the tour.
0: Thank you so much. Thanks for your time. Cheers.
2: That's Michael Clift, who plays Barry Gibb in the Australian Bee Gees show. They play at Anita's Theatre on Thirroul on Friday, and then Goulburn, Port Macquarie, Grafton and Coffs Harbour. Hit their website for all the tour dates. This is one of my favourites, Spicks and Specks.

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ABC Local Radio. Just enough time to remind you about the damaging northwesterly wind warning. The Bureau's put out a warning for northwesterly winds averaging 80 to 90 kilometres an hour with peak gusts of around 110 kilometres.

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0: Michelle Cranston joins us now. She's a foodie and a food writer. Hello, Michelle.
7: Hello, Renee. How are you?
0: Now, if you're having people over for dinner, what not to do? What not to do? I'll share mine. So I thought I would experiment. Okay. It was a significant birthday.

0: a 12-year-old Simon Tatz in the Armidale Town Hall for Bo Diddley. How did you get yourself a ticket?
1: So here's that you could buy it from the Armidale Town Hall or from the Only Music Store in Canberra. And here's what I remember about the show. Wooden chairs that you fold out chairs. There's a trestle table outside where you could buy alcohol. There were no restrictions. There were no paths out. There was no security. It almost seemed like the bowls club were running it. But something I didn't know at the time, Renee, when I was that young, but found out later, Armidale Town Hall backs onto Armidale Folk Museum. And outside the Folk Museum on the adjoining wall was a drain pipe. And young, fit, active men could climb up the drain pipe, get onto the roof, and then watch the concert for free while they partook in illegal activities. And this became something that they did at Bo Diddley and a few other shows at Armidale Town Hall, because I was oblivious to that then. But that's the kind of mid-70s environment we're talking about. No pass outs, no police, nothing. I remember Bo Diddley walked past us after the show. You folded up your chair. This was almost, I don't know, seems like from an, well, it is from another era, but from another planet, that that's how you went to shows then at the town hall, fold out your seat, buy a drink, and you had a little piece of paper with the ticket on it.
0: So you hit university, you've fallen in love with music, and you go along to the new

0: and we should be using that as leverage. And by the sound of it, in the current shortage, the gas leverage has been worthwhile when we've been trailing our coat around Asia looking for tankers full of diesel. 1-300-800-222 is the number. Paul in Geelong. G'day, Paul.
1: How you going, Phil?
0: Not bad, mate.
1: I want to have a chat about interest rates and inflation.
0: Yep.
1: How can you expect a bank not to increase interest rates if inflation's increased?
0: How can you expect a bank not to if inflation's increased?
1: Yeah.
0: What's the connection here?
1: I'd go broke. Let's say you're the bank of Nightlife and inflation's running at 3% and you lend me 1,000 at 5%. So in 12 months' time, I'll give you $1,050. You haven't made a $50 profit. You've only made a $20 profit because you now need $1,030 to buy what you could buy with $1,000 12 months ago. So if inflation increases to 7% shortly after you've given me the loan, and in 12 months' time I only give you $1,050, you've actually lost $20.
0: So,
1: because you now need $1,070 to buy what you could have brought when you went.
0: Yeah. What's your point here, Paul? Because I mean, inflation makes everything worse. I agree.
1: Exactly, but a bank would go broke if it didn't increase its interest rates to keep them at a couple of percent above inflation. And I'm staggered that you keep asking all the economists that you have on the same question and none of them answer it.
0: Hang on, if I'm a bank lending money, but I've got a variable interest rate, I can automatically adjust what sort of benefit I've got anyway, can't I?
1: And you need to.
0: Yeah.
1: And if you didn't, you'd go broke. So make no mistake, I'm not happy with the amount of profit banks make.
0: Yeah.
1: And the effect it has on anyone that has a mortgage. But it's pretty important that they keep putting interest rates up in case of, or we'll end up with the bank going broke, which will be detrimental to the economy.
0: How do you think, then, that lenders in the USA, for example, where it is common to have a 30-year fixed interest rate,

0: state visit. The reason why President Zelensky and Prime Minister Netanyahu are here is because they're going to attend the funeral of the US Senator Lindsey Graham.
1: Japan's Prime Minister has confirmed there have been human casualties as a result of a magnitude 7.1 earthquake that hit the country's southwest. Nick Parmeter reports.
2: The moment a major earthquake hits the city of Kumamoto on Japan's Kyushu Island.